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Me not sure how it happened, but me took me favorite cookie with me to the disco. Me want to give it to, you know, a happy, snappy, good time. 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The mood exciting.

0: please, Miss Peggy, please, lights on, please, excuse me, but please, stop flashing lights.
1: I'd like to do a song for you that I guess is about the greatest song ever written about America. And it's by Woody Guthrie. And what's so great about it is it gets right to the heart of the promise of what our country was supposed to be about.

Jobs are disappearing. I don't know if they'd feel if this song is true anymore. And I'm not sure that it is, but I know that it ought to be. So I'd like to do this for you, reminding you that with countries, just like with people, it's easy to let the best of yourself slip away.

0: And that's a lie. That's a lie. Hello, everyone. This is There There on WGXC ACRA Radio for Open Ears. It's, I'm Alana, and I'm doing this show now four times a year on the fifth Tuesday, whenever that comes around, from 8 to 10 p.m. I've been on the station for a while. You can find the archives of this and every show at wgxc.org. And I'm a little underprepared tonight. Usually you don't just lead with that. That's not like a good, lead. But I feel like it's a messy time. Our lives are messy. We're coming up to this very, very, very messy, it's not sesquicentennial. I don't even know how to pronounce the word, but 250 years of this country, and we're coming up to this gaudy, tacky, criminal, maybe bizarre celebration that's probably going to happen in Washington. But, other celebrations that people will choose to do on their own all over the country this coming weekend. It's a messy time. That's an understatement. So I'm just going to lead into that for the show tonight. Not too much of a plan. There's a little roadmap, but we might depart from it at some point. But thanks for tuning in. And we just heard It Don't Worry Me. That's Keith Carradine from one of the best, the soundtrack, one of the best films about Americana that I can think of ever created. And I don't mean Americana music, I mean the cultures. Nashville by Robert Altman, and that's the first track on the soundtrack. I'm going to be playing a bunch of those tonight because that's just the mood, I think. And that came out in 1975, and it just feels like a perfect film to watch on the 4th of July, if you ask me. If you haven't seen it, you'll find out for yourself. So what else? Before that, we heard Bruce Springsteen, really iconic recording of him performing, in LA in 1985, doing a live version of This Land Is Your Land. Before that we heard Sesame Street, Me Lost My Cookie at the Disco to get things going, and a little bit of the pinball song before that. One of the things that is on my mind is, I mean, there's a lot, going on, but are the young people, I think they're all young people, who have recently been given a really insanely brutal sentence for some activism that they participated in. This is the Prairie Land, Texas activists who were recently sentenced by a judge there. I'm sure they'll be appealing and all that, but it's a pretty disturbing situation. And one of the things that was of particular note to me is that a couple of the people, maybe one in particular, who was sentenced for many, many years for participating or being involved in activism around an ICE detention facility, was someone who made zines, and they used a little printing press that they had as evidence that they are committing terrorism, which, I think that's faulty logic, folks. It made me think about zines. Now, I happen to be a business owner, and as a host on WGXC, I can't talk about my own or promote my own business on my own show because this is a non-commercial station. But I can tell you, as an individual, as a person who loves magazines and zines, I'm grateful that that's a part of the American tradition, and has been for many decades, creating zines from all different walks of life and different points of view. So we're going to just dive into some little history about zines in America and elsewhere, until we get sick of hearing that. So let's see. Let's start out with a little stuff about... this is a little clip from The Chaotic Birth of Modern Fandom. Gluten-Free History.
1: Fan conventions. If you live in a big city, or you're a nerd of any degree, you're probably familiar with the concept. On a given weekend, folks with similar interests will convene in a given location for a given amount of time to celebrate and explore their passions. These events can be centered around a great number of interests, from comics and games to science fiction, from anime and manga to horror films. The variety of fan conventions is every bit as broad as the varieties of fans. We're going to take a look not only at what types of conventions there are, but when and how they became what they are today. So where did this all begin? You'd probably think fandom surely didn't just spring out of nowhere, right? And you'd be correct. The first fans of fiction emerged with the first novels, namely Cervantes' Don Quixote, all the way back in 1605. However, this form of fandom was mostly on the scale of the individual. Organized fandom didn't really get going until over 250 years later, in the late 1800s, when fans of authors such as Arthur Conan Doyle of Sherlock Holmes fame organized themselves into societies, which often met in libraries or parlor rooms, to discuss the literature of the day. Around this time, authors such as Edward Bulwer Lytton, remember this guy, were also making strides in entirely new genres, such as science fiction, spawning its own form of fandom. However, the first convention didn't have anything to do with either of these guys. The first event that could be argued to be a fan convention was staged all the way back in 1889, when a children's literature publisher staged an event in Brooklyn, New York. You see, in the late 1800s US, there were several periodical children's literature publications, oftentimes referred to as story papers, which were intended for boys and were sold alongside the typical adult newspapers at newspaper stands. These story papers were full of short fictional stories that were jam-packed with action and adventure, typically in settings thought of as exotic to the average reader, such as the American West and the jungles of Africa and South America. Importantly, these papers were, as Smithsonian Magazine writer Betsy Kellum refers to them, quote, participatory in a particularly modern sense, encouraging reader participation through, quote, regular contests, puzzles, Q&A features, and letter columns, and provided a venue in which children could, for a time, feel independent, grown up enough to purchase and read their own paper. Kids could interact with editors by submitting letters or stories of their own, share a common experience with other readers, and even suggest where the story might go next, end quote. Sometimes the papers would even welcome fan-submitted stories, offering their young readers a chance to see their writing printed in a professional publication. Keep this in mind, we'll see more of that later. It was upon this backdrop that Golden Hours, one of the most popular weekly story papers, organized a one-off convention for its 10,000-member-strong fan club. On March 30th, 1889, the paper rented out Palace Rink in Brooklyn for what they referred to as the Golden Hours National Convention, wherein they had several of their most popular contributors speak, including famed author Edward S. Ellis and circus magnate turned novelist P.T. Barnum, who, in addition to giving a speech, also performed magic tricks for the audience of enraptured boys, who were said to have cheered him with ferocious enthusiasm. At the time, these were huge names. Mark Seifert, writing for Bleeding Cool, notes that, quote, this would be the equivalent of having George Lucas and Frank Miller headlining your con today. With such fantastic draws, the attendance was purportedly massive, with several sources citing approximately 2,000 attendees. As far as I'm concerned, this is the first event I would refer to as a fan convention. By the 1920s, there was a growing public interest in science fiction literature, spurred on by authors such as H.G. Wells and H.P. Lovecraft. However, this interest was generally outside of the mainstream literature of the era. Some would say fringe, and as such, was mostly distributed and consumed through dedicated sci-fi fan magazines, later known as fanzines or even zines, which would publish short works of science fiction literature and commentary from both editors and fan mail about the previously published works, which for the first time offered fans a consistent place to offer insights and feedback. These zines were typically amateur productions of very limited circulation, with their subscribers almost always being ardent devotees of the genre. The first professionally produced sci-fi magazine, Amazing Stories, was established by Luxembourgish immigrant Hugo Gernsback in 1926. Amazing Stories provided a forum for emergent science fiction writers to publish their works and allowed readers to submit their own articles for publication as well, additionally allowing fans to provide their own mailing addresses to be listed so that fans of the genre could begin to write to one another by mail, beginning to lay the groundwork for some of the earliest long-distance fan correspondence. The type of correspondence which today oftentimes is centered around forums, social media, or IM platforms. Despite the flourishing of fan culture, Gernsback never could balance his books, oftentimes neglecting to pay writers and ultimately being forced to declare bankruptcy in 1929, allowing a competing magazine to buy Amazing Stories and continue on with its publication all the way until 2005. By the early 1930s, more and more amateur fanzines popped up, with the goal of giving fans a space to network over and consume a genre of media that was difficult for them to access in such quantities elsewhere. Zines were largely established by and for teenaged fans, such as Forry Ackerman and Jerry Siegel, who were eager to grow the science fiction genre, and platformed almost anyone who submitted a story. Ackerman would go on to be a legendary superfan and mainstay at sci-fi and comic cons into the 2000s, and Siegel would co-create an obscure character by the name of the Superman. I wonder if we'll see him again. The rise of zines in the 1930s is arguably the singular most important development on this entire timeline. This marked the shift away from an individualistic enjoyment of fiction toward a communal enjoyment of fiction. The dialogues and relationships developed in this era laid the groundwork for every subsequent development in fan and convention culture as a whole. Though modest in scale and shoddy in quality, zines were the start of it all. As early as 1935, submitters to the American zine Fantasy Magazine were writing articles envisioning what an in-person conference of sci-fi fans and authors would look like, as well as its feasibility, and it didn't take long for things to materialize, seemingly all at once.
2: If you Google zines, I'm sure you've come across all these articles that trace back the first zine to the 1930s. Back then, the Science Correspondence Club in Chicago, they made a publication called The Comet. And then after they made that, which was a sci-fi fanzine, after they made that, there became a long trend of sci-fi zines being released and published, and they called them fanzines. So a lot of articles trace back the very first zine to that. And while that history is super significant and interesting, it's just inaccurate. The first zines, or at least the amateur press style of zines that we're familiar with today, because I know there's a lot of people that would be like,
3: well, technically, Thomas Paine's Common Sense is a zine.
2: But the truth of the matter is that zines started as early as 1917 during the Harlem Renaissance with black artists and writers. They produced their own zines as a way to express themselves without interference from the leaders and political figures they were critiquing in their work. At the time, these zines weren't called zines. Like I said, that term was coined in the 1930s with the fanzines, but they were making zines and they called them little magazines. The most well-known from this era was called A Fire, and it was created by, I had to write down a list of the names so I didn't forget them, but you're going to be familiar with all these names. So the most well-known from this era was called Fire, and it was created by Langston Hughes, Zora Neale Hurston, Wallace Thurman, Aaron Douglas, Richard Bruce Nugent, Gwendolyn Vennett, and John P. Davis. Isn't that cool? They all got together and they made their own zines in the 1920s. So it wasn't until after the Great Depression that zine ideas and styles started expanding towards science fiction. And I think all of this information is incredibly important because there is a lot more black contribution to zine history than people are aware of, which I think is super ironic that a lot of the black contribution is kind of erased from the zine timeline or kind of like not mentioned as much, because zines are all about uplifting marginalized and underrepresented voices.
4: In the vibrant cultural landscape of the 1920s Harlem, a group of young African-American artists and writers ignited a literary firestorm. Their weapon, a daring literary magazine aptly named Fire. Despite its brief existence, this publication left an indelible mark on the Harlem Renaissance. Founders and visionaries, the Niggerati, as they called themselves, included luminaries like Langston Hughes, Zora Neale Hurston, Wallace Thurman, and County Cullen. Their mission was clear: to break free from the shackles of convention and express the African-American experience in a modern, unapologetic fashion. Challenging norms, Fire was no ordinary magazine. It scorched the pages with controversial topics: homosexuality, bisexuality, interracial relationships, being promiscuous, and color prejudice. The founders aimed to burn away old, stale ideas and give voice to the younger generation. They wanted to shatter stereotypes and redefine Black literature. The first blaze, in November 1926, Fire burst forth with its inaugural issue. The content was raw, unfiltered, and provocative. Wallace Thurman,

dignified and believed it reflected poorly on the race. The fiery end, tragically, Fire's headquarters burned to the ground shortly after the first issue hit the stands. The flames consumed not only the physical space, but also the magazine's potential. Yet, its impact reverberated beyond its brief existence. It challenged norms, sparked conversations, and paved the way for future literary rebels. Its legacy and resurgence. Though extinguished, Fire left an indelible legacy. It dared to be different, to confront taboos head on. Today we remember it as a beacon of artistic courage during a transformative era. Its flames may have flickered out, but the embers still smolder in the annals of Harlem's history.

0: Zines are mini self-published magazines that people can make themselves out of anything. Literally just take a sheet of paper and fold it in half.
1: I think that's what's so nice about them. Like, they can be about anything. You can just do solely photo zines, solely written ones, a mixture of both. It can be anything, anything you want. And there'll always be an audience to sort of see it, I think, which I really love.
2: A zine is literally just a format that is almost like a booklet, has multiple pages, and inside it can be whatever the hell you want.
3: I consider zines to be any kind of folded piece of paper that can express a point or view.
0: A lot of the time they are made in like punk scenes or Riot Girl scenes, but they can really be about anything, and you know, about Star Wars or your favourite book or your favourite actor or your favourite band, or about, you know, how you're feeling, which is about what I make my zines about.
1: Hello, my name is Scarlett Hall and I create MASH. MASH is a zine which I've been doing for 2 years now, and it aims to explore new music while remembering the old, to desensitize the topic of the birds and the bees, and to bring the cut and stick feel back to print publications.
2: I'm Ruby. I am an oil painter and a librarian, but I also make a zine called Paraphernalia.
0: Hi, I'm Hayes. I use any pronouns, and I make Too Much Heart Zine, which you can see here, issue 3, issue 2, issue 1.
3: Hi, I'm Annabelle Lee Dean, and I am a zinester, illustrator, musician, writer, and creator of all kinds. I'm generally an artist.
4: The first known zine created can be traced all the way back to the 1930s. It was created by the Science Correspondence Club in Chicago and was called The Comet. This started a long-lasting trend of sci-fi related zines being created. However, it was in the 40s when science fiction fanzine culture really boomed. A lot of authors at this time started creating zines, and this was the time the term fanzine was created by someone called Russ Chauvenet. The 1940s was also the time the world saw the first queer zine. This was from a woman named Edith Ead. She was also known as Lisa Benn, an anagram of lesbian. Edith Ead wrote 9 issues of Vice Versa and distributed it locally in Los Angeles.

0: However, it was the 70s which saw zines explode.
1: Mate, you look so bloody boring, I cannot believe it.
0: Due to copy shops being easily accessed by anyone, zinesters were able to make their zines cheaply and quickly. With this, the look of zines also changed forever. They took on a grungy, dark, do-it-yourself look. The punk scene became the main centre of zine culture, mainly in Los Angeles, London, and New York. The most popular zines of this time were Slash, Snuff and Glue, and Punk. Riot Girl, an underground feminist punk movement that came around in the 90s. It became an angry response to sexism in the punk scene for women. Political zines were being created that spread the feminist manifesto to people all around the world. These became an output for silenced voices that felt they couldn't have a voice at that time. Creating zines empowered women to speak out against men's violence, gender role, and expectations, also inspiring them to share their personal experiences with body image and sexuality.
2: I believe in most Riot Girl ideals and thoughts and messages. I do, however, love the spelling, and I like to hone in on that, of girl, because Riot Girl is spelled G-R-R-R-L. So it doesn't always have to relate to femininity, but it does relate to people with vaginas who have prejudice against them because they're considered female. But I love that word specifically because it's inclusive to the evolution of gender today. However, with Riot Girl, I know that a lot of punk history generally is a little bit exclusive to white people.
0: There were so many zines being produced around this time. Erica Reinstein and May Summer founded Riot Girl Press to serve as a distribution framework which helped zinesters get their work out there. Popular Riot Girl zines included Bust, Shocking Pink, Bitch Magazine, and Rock Girl.
3: I'm not gonna sit around and be teasing love with some fucking
4: I don't think anything else gives me the amount of freedom and amount of space to just talk about anything I want, really. Especially doing a print publication, I just love that it's just one little book and it is filled with so much, so many opinions, so many themes, just so many things.
5: Most art forms are good art forms. It's quite hard to have a bad one.
6: Zines are an amazing art form. I think they're incredible just because anyone can make them and they can be about anything, and they're so versatile because you can have collages or photos or writing, prose, poetry, diary entries, interviews in them. You can have whatever you want in them, and I think that's so incredible. And they're this kind of snapshot of who you were and what you were thinking at the time. Like, this is how I was feeling in early 2021, and it's really incredible.
2: My mission when I was making zines is to express my own thoughts and experiences.
5: I express a lot of things through zines. I think with zines, they're a good place to kind of share individual thoughts that build up to a conversation. They, because you have the pages and then it forms a book, it's kind of like you have these individual thoughts that on their own might not be particularly impactful, but if you're flipping through and you're reading a lot, you build up a bigger picture of like a political idea or just a mindset.
6: Fucking love the zine community. Everyone is so nice. I remember when I was first trading my first issue of my zine, I was like DMing people and I was so scared to do it because I was looking at these people with their huge zines and I was like, how am I ever going to be as good as they are? But I DM people and it was like, hey, do you want to trade? Because I really like, I love how your zine looks. And they were like, oh my gosh, your zine looks so cool. Of course I want to trade. And then, you know, we DM each other after we read each other's zines and be like, oh my god, it was so good. And I screenshot every time someone like posts my zine on their story talking about it, because then I just save it to look at it afterwards, because it really just makes me so happy that other people have seen my work and enjoyed it and that it's helped them.

0: If it could be completely sustainable, I would love for more print. Maybe we could recycle our zines and make new ones with our old zines and things like that. That'd be cool. I don't know. I would just love to see more print in future zines.
1: That, like with most things nowadays, that they might become kind of consumerized, more corporate. I think the thing that's like quite beautiful about them is that they are amateur. I always say, you know, they are amateur magazines. And I think that the way that like we have social media and the way that we share things now, it means that people are kind of like constantly upping their standards, which is good in terms of like if it's upping their standards of communication and upping their design, but it's not necessarily good in terms of if their idea of upping standards is to become closer to producing a product that
2: McDonald's,
1: a company could produce,
2: the closest thing to home.
1: Which I think we often idealise as being the perfect product is like if it's made by a big company, but that's not the case. It's just we've been taught to think that because of capitalism.
0: Definitely would recommend. Make a zine and come join us.

0: know. 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
1: My name is Atib, and I'm 5, and I'm going to show you how to make a zine. You need paper, scissors, and a stapler. But make sure you have a lot of staplers in your stapler. So, pretty much you want to do is just fold it. Don't just make this, make. Add what you want to do.

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And then fold it. 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So if you did this, then you get your scissor. First, you have to cut the pieces that are like that are together. You have to cut those. If it's hard for you to cut, then act like grown up. See, it's hard for me, but I want to do it on myself because I made. Oh, I'm not gonna tell you right now. Gonna cut the pages.

0: And then if you have these, then you throw them in the garbage. We throw these in the garbage at the end of the video. Now we have to staple it. Make sure you staple it properly. Put it where you want. You put it where you want it to be. And there you go. You have a scene. Or maybe you could put anything you want on it. You could write some things and you could put some pictures in it. And you have your own page. You want to see all the pages? Look all the pages that we have here. And I made a couple of them. I made two of them. One about Pokemon and water shurikens. So if you want to like test yourself, you could like make one of these books and like guess which Pokemon that you made. Like, I'm gonna do that to you right now. You can't really see probably most of this purple thing, so try to erase that in your brain. If you guess this is Magpie, you're right. If you don't, then you're wrong. If you guess this is Squirtle, you're right. If you don't, wrong. If you guess this is Bulbasaur, you're right, but if you guess it's not Bulbasaur, then you're wrong. If you guess this is Pikachu, you're correct, but if you don't guess it, you're wrong. If you think this is Fletchling or Flayender, you're wrong, but if you guess this is Talonflame, then you're right. And if as this is Diglett, then you're right, but if you don't, you're wrong. And this is Chespin. If you don't think it, you're wrong. If you do, then you're right. And this is the Denny. He kind of looks like Snorlax, except he has these. And if you guess this is the Denny, you're right. If you guess this is Snorlax, wrong. And if you guess this is Caterpillar, wrong. But if you guess this is Caterpie, then you're right. And I'm going to show you. What is this? Keep it down under the comments. I think that's how you call it. Because I watch a lot of videos and I forget stuff almost instantly. And this is a water shuriken. Do you know the water shuriken that Greninja has on his back? Ash Greninja? He has this. But the real water shuriken I didn't make. So I hope you have a good time having your theme. Bye, guys. And if your parents say, yes, you can make a lot of books, then that's okay. Because she's going to say yes or no. Leave it down in the comments. Bye.
1: Now, a big welcome, if you please, for the Goo Goo Man of the Hour, Tommy Brown.

0: Thank you. Thank you.
1: You're listening to WGXC Acra. This is There There. I'm Alana, your host. And we're going on a couple different tracks. We're making our way slowly through the Nashville film soundtrack because it's just so good, and it just feels like, I don't know, to me it just feels right for this week. That was For the Sake of the Children by Henry Gibson. Before that, Bluebird by Timothy Brown. And I think we already mentioned it, but It Don't Worry Me by Keith Carradine, performed by Keith Carradine. So, we'll keep bringing some more of those in so that the spirit of Nashville, the film, is haunting us throughout this show. Maybe I'll watch it on July 4th. I don't know. So we also had a little survey of history of zines. I'll see if I can tell you what you heard. It's kind of a mishmash there. So we heard the first thing we heard was a little excerpt from The Chaotic Birth of Modern Fandom, Gluten-Free History YouTube channel, and they do little history pieces, and so this was an excerpt from that, followed by another little historical video, Five Lies About Zines Most People Believe, which is by someone who goes by Bree, and has a website, BreeTinyPrintShop.com, and lots of videos about zines. That was from 2023. And after that, a short excerpt from Dark Muse, Black Bee Roundtable, talking about Fire, the Harlem Renaissance publication. And then after that, we heard the audio from a short documentary, the zine documentary by created by Frankie and Bella Pay. And then we heard a small 5-year-old human talking about how to make a small zine in 2017. So we're going to... Ooh, it's almost on the hour, just in time for a station ID. That's going to happen. In the second hour, we're going to get to some more heavy topics a little later, but I think first we're going to enjoy another little short audio of another short zine documentary, because it's fun to see what people do, to hear what people do. In the meantime, you are listening to WGXC Acra, Radio for Open Ears. 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So thank you if you are currently one of those people. I commend you. So yeah, we're going to hear one more short doc audio, and then we'll get to some more serious business. Thanks for listening.

0: My son upset me when he showed me his first tattoo. You see, I didn't like the idea of him getting a tattoo. I didn't even notice he was taking photos. There I'm touching the tattoo. He made the story about us and he called it a zine. I still don't like his tattoo, but I do love the zine. So I set out to learn more about zines. And here's what I found.
1: When I think about zines, I think of homemade, usually sort of cheaply made.
2: A handmade book, a low-budget magazine.
1: Kind of cool underground print media. It's all about keeping it accessible and sort of less expensive. We don't like the snobby art scene, so I think that's a big part of what makes zines so cool.
2: I think about the mindset of making zines, which is do it yourself.
3: I would describe zine as like of the people, from the people, by the people.
4: I don't feel like my drawings have to be perfect. The culture of zines is kind of just like come as you are.
5: This hallucinations book again. Uh-huh.
6: So we decided to start making zines about a little under a year ago, actually.
7: We decided, well, wouldn't it be so cool to sort of discuss the science behind volcanoes, really focusing on the visual aspect of it and sort of using pictures and diagrams to describe typically more complicated ideas.
8: Making zines is so satisfying. There's so much pride that I take from making something and distilling my thoughts into something I can share with people.
3: Zines are really an effective way of artists not waiting for other people to tell them they are talented enough and special enough to share their work with the public.
9: By means of printing, the fund of knowledge accumulated through the ages is available to everyone, rich and poor alike. Printing is essential to all education. All the other arts rely on it. Religious movements depend on it. Business could not function without it, nor could government. Perhaps you will find a place for your tastes and talents in printing.
2: There was an explosion in zine making in the 60s as people had more access to offset printing. And then you saw another explosion in the 80s when there was more access to Xerox copying. There seems to have been a real kind of moment for zines in the 90s. The Riot Girl zine culture, which was a feminist punk zine culture. One of the fruitions from it was sharing of zines and sharing of ideas through zines. Today, though, there seems to be a resurgence going on. They seem to be in reaction to the internet. They seem to be this physical, tangible exercise that people are doing as they get bored with sharing stuff online, or maybe they don't find it fulfilling enough.
10: I think that part of it does have something to do with a reaction to what you might call like digital fatigue and like an heightened interest in printed materials. But I think it serves a much more fundamental purpose than that. When you put a zine or something like that out into the world, you could put it online, but if nobody knows who you are, why would they buy it? So the way to do it is to go meet someone in person and sell it to them, you know? Or give it to them for free or whatever, but you're engaging with that individual. That personal engagement is like one of the fundamental elements to creating a community around it.
2: You're seeing zine fests sprouting up all over the Bay Area. You're seeing, over the last 5 years, attendance doubling.
11: Zine fests are really the only place where these people who would otherwise be solitary can come together and kind of share their work, see what other people are doing, and kind of see each other face to face as opposed to an online venue. I think the East Bay has its own unique identity, and I think that's reflected in the work. The work that you find here is deeply personal. It's very unique work that's produced not to make a profit, but just as a more pure form of expression.
12: I started in late 76 at around Christmas when Allen Ginsberg gave me $100 to publish the first zine on punk rock, but it just absolutely took me months to figure out how the heck to do it. I think you can go back to, in America, Walt Whitman, Leaves of Grass, for example, which is still a up-to-date manifesto. It's a zine expressing all these American ideals of freedom, liberty, tolerance, and he had to publish that himself. That is a zine. Freedom, independence, 100% control. To me, that's what a zine is about. Once it's on paper and circulating around, no one in the CIA or whoever can press a button and change the text. I really hope that everybody in the world makes one zine themselves, because you have to do physical things. You can't do it all on a computer.
13: Here are some illustrations I did from my zine. They're all completed. So that's my partner. And a lot of these are from the zine, so you can see, like, see if I can find the one. Oh yeah. Here's Miche and Solo. I go under the name of Mixed Rice Zines. The process that I go through is a little bit of like cut and paste, where I take magazines, I use scissors and glue, cut and paste literally like into a physical copy of a zine. I mix that with using the computer and going on Photoshop and Illustrator. After I get all my submissions or photos, I print it all out, and then I cut and paste all of them into a physical copy of a zine so that I know like what page goes on what. Then I photocopy them and put them onto the computer, and I do a little bit more drawing on top. My zines are focused on the narratives of people of color, and then specifically queer and trans folks, as well as mixed race identity. It's more about the community and having a bunch of different people who, like, share this identity. Maybe we have some generalizations of what that means or common experiences, but when I have these people send in submissions and tell their story, it really, like, opens up what it means to be, like, queer and trans and mixed race. I like that. I can make this thing here in my room and print them for not very much money, and it, like, everyone wants a copy, and everyone is writing me little emails saying, like, I really appreciate you making the zine, and I don't know, I just get a lot of really positive feedback through it.

My name is Raphael Bellet, and I'm an artist from San Francisco working out of Oakland. I run Play Press. We print zines for artists.

0: I think that the zine is a great format because zines are very personal. And, you know, I'm trying to put as much effort into making the zine itself look very personal. And I don't want to say precious, but I want to say, like, not something that you would just throw around. My printer only prints in red and black, and I could get more colors, but it would cost a lot more money. And there's something about working with constraints, working within them, and being creative in them that I really like.
1: Tiny Splendor is a small publishing press that focuses primarily on risograph printing. I'm very attracted to what I would call a color economy. Even though we utilize many colors in our printing, I think our philosophy is more related to trying to use as few colors as possible to get the effect that we want. Each drum is dedicated to a particular color. So right now I have black in here, but this could be any color that we have. It's kind of like loading a torpedo or something like that. And in the traditional art world as well, it can be looked down upon to have this kind of color economy view because it is a more commercial perspective in the notion that you need to cut costs by running less colors and it takes less time. But I think that that aesthetic is important to what we do and to our philosophy of utilizing what we have to the greatest extent.
0: Whenever I tell people what a risograph is, they always sort of go, oh, wow, because you never really see anything like this. It takes your image, it scans it, and it burns a silk screen instantly and wraps it around an ink drum and prints your image at a really fast pace.

0: We started Unity as a way to like publish our own zines. And as we continued the press, we started publishing our friends and other artists that we liked in the community. And I think that's what our most recent goal has been with the press, is trying to offer resources to people and publish more queer artists and black and brown artists as well. And that's definitely been on our minds.
1: Which one do you like on the cover?
2: I like this as a cover.
1: Yeah.
2: Do you like that one?
1: Or this one?
2: I like this one.
1: I like this one.
0: My earlier work was more inspired by like my own personal sexuality and identity. I've been trying to depict characters like of all queer identities, because I feel like it's really rare to see like queer sex or queer people depicted in art in a positive way.
1: Yeah,
0: I think we're just trying to use whatever resources that we have available to change the spaces that we're in.
1: Do you think the mics can pick up the sounds of all the paper?
2: Yeah. Let me see this.

0: A zine is a really different thing than an artwork that lives in a museum or gallery space. They're not usually made in a way that is particularly lasting, but that's also what's so powerful about them. Zines are not generally meant to be static objects that you view just the cover of. You want to be able to pick them up and hold them and turn the pages. And I think that points to one of the big challenges of institutions. If we were to take them into the collection or display them really regularly, we wouldn't be able to have the public handle them. And they're powerful when they're in someone's hands.
1: The thing about institutionalized art and big mainstream museum artworks, and even on a smaller scale, just gallery art, it costs money. You can't own it really, you know. Like you could, but like if you want to buy a painting, you're going to have to drop like $1,000 on it. If you want to buy a zine, you can get it for $2, you know. It just keeps coming back to accessibility.
2: Don't have to be someone with a lot of money to make a zine, whether their voice is often heard or whether their voice is often never heard. A voice from every corner has made a zine to share their story, to share what's important to them. And that's the beautiful thing about zines.

very much. What I love about this place, can you see me? I can't see you. I'm going to sing something you all know. I'd like you to join me on the choruses, nice and loud. It's Rolling Stone. Thank you. You walked me.

0: Stone from the Nashville film soundtrack on this week of our Independence Day and 250th anniversary of this American experiment in democracy. I'm Alana, your host. This is There, There. We're on four times a year, quarterly, on the fifth Tuesday from 8 to 10 p.m. You can find our shows in the archive at WGXC.org. 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So for the rest of the show, I just want to take a little time to share. There's a little short clip I'm going to share from Democracy Now! It's Eddie Glaude. I don't know if I'm saying his last name right. Glaude. I'm speaking briefly on Democracy Now! With Amy Goodman about Stephen Miller and the current white supremacist agenda. Let's call it what it is. That seems to be dominant in the presidential administration. That, you know, they're going to be celebrating our 250 years with a sort of veneer of their agenda, you know. So just, you know, thinking about that this week. And I also wanted to share, I heard a really good interview that some Guardian reporters put together, talking about in much more detail about the sentencing that happened, the case of the activists in Texas who were protesting an ICE facility, and things got out of hand. There was there was a shooting that happened. There was a lot that went down. They're going to go into it in detail, but basically, really, really inappropriate. Punishing sentences for people who weren't even present when the violence happened and were just involved, and basically just for being activists. And some of them were involved in making zines, which is sort of how it fits into this show tonight. So I just thought I would share as much as we have time for of that, because it's a really good interview. I thank you again for listening, and we'll see you next time.
1: America's doors are closed fully to asylum seekers. We've set up agreements where if you want asylum, then we will find a country elsewhere in the world to take you. It's very simple, very elegant.
2: We have to name the devil that has us by the throat. Stephen Miller is a racist. He's a white nationalist. White nationalists have seized the federal government. Great replacement theory, right, motivates this immigration policy. They believe the country should be white. And what we see with TPS, what we see with the immigration policies is an all-out assault, a twinned assault, Amy, on two fundamental pieces of legislation that changed the trajectory of the country. One, of course, was the Voting Rights Act of 1965. It's been gutted. The other, of course, is the Hart-Celler Act, Immigration and Nationality Act of 1965, which overturned the quotas of 1924 Immigration Act. This is a white nationalist agenda. And Stephen Miller and all of these folk are just simply rabid racist, and we need to call them for who they are.
3: From The Guardian, this is Stateside. I'm Carter Sherman.
4: I'm Kai Wright.
3: Today, how anti-ICE protesters got convicted of terrorism. Kai, you made zines, right?
4: Well, I was alive in the 90s, so,
3: so yes.
4: Absolutely. I was part of zine culture. And like the first zine I ever made, it's really, I continue to cringe at it to this day. I was in high school. I was the president of the Black Student Association, and I made this underground paper for us that I was really proud of all the provocations and crazy crap I put in there until like somebody's parent who I liked pointed it out to me and was like, this is what you think? And I was like, oh, this is awful. These are terrible poorly thought through ideas.
3: Okay. Well, but, now you're making me very curious. Now I really want to know what was in this zine. So you clearly have to bring it into the office.
4: I'll never show you. But the point is that it's a place, you know, zines are a place to just like push the boundaries of stuff.
3: Right. You know, it's a place for people to spout off radical ideas with the idea that you'll circulate them within a small community and get some feedback and see what's what. It's a place to be creative. So the reason I'm bringing up zines is because somehow they have actually ended up being at the heart of a case that Guardian reporters have been following for months. And it is a case that, on its surface, at first sounds kind of absurd. Basically, the Trump administration accused a group of left-wing activists of domestic terrorism after they protested outside of the Prairie Land ICE facility in North Texas last July. Have you heard of this case?
4: I have, but I'm probably like most people in that I've heard about the massive sentence that comes at the end of this story, that massive sentencing, but it is a complicated story that I have not been able to follow closely.
3: No, I mean, I think a lot of people are where you're at, which is that there's a lot of news happening, and I think this is a story that is easy for people to miss. But I think it is important for people to know about it because it really could have extensive, extensive implications for all of U.S. protest. Mm-hmm. So first, I just want to explain what exactly happened at this protest in July, because basically this is a story where every single domino fell the wrong way. So last July, these individuals originally planned to do what's called a noise protest outside of this ICE facility. They wanted the people detained inside the facility to hear the protest, to feel like they weren't alone, to feel solidarity outside of the walls of the ICE facility. Mm-hmm. And it was July 4th, and the activists were going to be setting off fireworks as part of that noise protest. Mm-hmm. And I should note that some people did decide to bring guns. So the folks get there at around 10:30 at night. They arrive in cars. Some people carpooled. Some people came alone. This is a rural area on the outskirts of Dallas-Fort Worth. And pretty quickly, things start to go seriously awry. Some people break off from the main group and they start to go into the parking lot and they start spray painting the cars that they find there. They vandalize a guard shack. One person slashes the tires on a government van. They break a security camera.
4: And was all that planned?
3: I mean, it's a protest, so they planned to be there. But no, it doesn't appear that these activities in particular were planned. It seems like it was kind of just a spontaneous outburst. And I should say that this account is based very closely on reporting by one of our colleagues, Sam Levine, who is one of the Guardian journalists who's been following this case for several months. So while all of this is going on, there is another group of folks who are setting off the fireworks. And there is a woman who's on a kind of loudspeaker who's trying to talk in Spanish to the folks inside the ICE facility. So again, just trying to hold all of this in your mind. It's loud. It's dark because it's at night. It's chaotic. You can very much see how people would become very easily overwhelmed. Two guards from the ICE facility do come out and they say, y'all have got to go. And some of the activists do end up leaving. They're like, great, we have made our point. Let's go. Then at around 11 o'clock, a police officer shows up and he sees that someone is running away from him and he draws his gun. And almost as soon as he does that, he gets shot from a different angle by a different protester. He gets hit in the neck. According to an investigator who testified in this case, it was only about 8 seconds between when the cop actually got out of his car and when he was struck.
4: It happened so fast, then, is the point, right? And mm-hmm. I can imagine, you know, you mentioned the chaos, but it's also July 4th, right? Like, fireworks are going off. They're setting off fireworks. It's got to be a chaotic scene.
3: I can't even picture being in this situation. And obviously, now a cop has been shot. That turns up the temperature on everything.
4: Yeah.
3: So this used to be just one officer who was responding to a call. Now the radio is saying that shots have been fired, an officer is down. The cops start arresting people at the scene. They're looking for the shooter. Everybody is on edge. It actually even morphs into a manhunt. It takes the cops 11 days to find the person who allegedly shot the officer.
4: Wow. It's all very dramatic. How does this connect to zines, though?
3: Well, zines become a huge part of the government's efforts to turn this case into a terrorism prosecution. Mm. After the protest, a bunch of people end up getting arrested, including

0: involved in this case as, quote, North Texas Antifa cell operatives. But legally, that charge, that providing material support to terrorism charge, it does not actually require the government to prove that someone adheres to any particular ideology, let alone that someone is Antifa.
1: I see, right. So the point is, like, by using this charge, they get to the word terrorism. And then once they're at the word terrorism, they can be like, oh, look, we're prosecuting Antifa, which is what we have said we're going to do.
0: Right, exactly. What they say in public doesn't actually have to match what they're saying in a court of law.
2: Right.
0: And a major part of the case ends up resting on the idea that some of the defendants are involved in the making and distributing of zines, which they are calling, quote, insurrectionary materials in at least one press release. Wow. And the thing is, this is what stunned me. This argument works. In March, a jury voted to convict 8 defendants who participated in the protest on a slew of criminal charges, including that providing material support to terrorism charge. A 9th defendant, the guy who was not at the protest at all, the guy who got the call from his wife and moved the boxes of zines, he was also convicted. A judge sentenced the defendants on June 23rd, and the sentences were very, very long. The defendant who was convicted of shooting the cop got 100 years in prison. The other defendants who participated in the protest were sentenced to at least 50 years in prison. The defendant who was convicted of moving those boxes, he got 30 years in prison.
1: See, and that's the part that's both shocking and really quite scary, like setting aside the shooting of the cop part, that somebody who wasn't even there is now in jail for 30 years because of some zines.
0: Mm-hmm. I mean, I think that a lot of people would agree, like, maybe a crime occurred here. Something did go wrong. A man was shot. Like, that is bad. But is that terrorism? And that's the thing that I think we're going to be wrestling with moving forward as a country, because this is the first case to go to trial since the Trump administration announced last year that it was going to be cracking down on, quote unquote, Antifa terrorism. And now experts are really worried that this case out of Texas is going to have huge implications for the First Amendment and for all American protest. Because if you can go to a protest and maybe you actually don't do very much, but you're next to someone who does, or you're associated with someone who does, and then you can spend decades in prison, like, are you actually going to go to that protest? You might think twice about it. Because I think this case is so important, I spoke to one of our reporters, Lex McManaman, about it. Lex is actually one of the few reporters who has had the chance to speak with the defendants while they have been incarcerated and to talk with their families. For clarity, I should note, the individual convicted of shooting the police officer has sometimes been referred to as Benjamin Song, with he, him pronouns. But Song uses all pronouns and goes by the name Champagne. That's the name that Lex used when I spoke with them about this. Lex covers movement building, which is one of the reasons I really wanted to talk with them. I really wanted to know, how did so many people end up getting swept up on these terrorism charges? And what does it mean for left-wing movements in the future? Lex, welcome to Stateside.
3: Thank you, Carter.
0: So you have spent the last few months covering a case out of Texas that could have massive implications for American protest. I feel like people can see how what happened at this protest may, at least for some of the defendants, constitute a crime. But I am really struggling with the idea that this was terrorism. But clearly, the government managed to convince 12 people that it was terrorism. How did they do that?
3: So in early September, Charlie Kirk was killed at a debate he was holding at a college campus in Utah, as folks probably remember. And as folks probably also remember, this became like an extremely politicized thing for not only the Trump administration, but I would say like culturally. And so I think the Trump administration and their sort of allied groups really took that as an extreme threat to their own security. And, about 12 days later, we see the issuing of NSPM 7, which is a presidential memo basically issuing the nation's biggest counter-terror threats and establishing that Antifa anarchists and transgender extremists, this is all like in scare quotes.
0: They use the word extremism. That's their word.
3: Yes, exactly. Are just among like the greatest terror threats, like domestic terror threats to the United States. Part of this sort of seemingly came out of the fact that government officials, elected officials, and also just like right-wing commentators, they really fixated on the idea that Charlie Kirk's shooter was trans, which as far as I can tell was not true. And certainly that he was like a left-wing activist, which also like his ideological leanings were quite inconclusive. And so by tying these ideologies

0: to what happened to Charlie Kirk, the government was able to like latch on to that and then create this entire sprawling quote unquote counterterrorism effort. Last month, the head, Trump's head of counterterrorism, issued yet another directive around counterterror and again placed left-wing extremists, quote-unquote, anarchists, Antifa, and again, quote-unquote, transgender extremists as among like the highest terror threats, even above like white supremacists, neo-Nazis, etc. And so it has become very clear what the Trump administration's level of like animus essentially is against these populations. And yeah, they're really like categorizing these folks as it's the same rhetoric we've seen around like El Chapo and like drug cartels and a lot of the like post 9/11 rhetoric, in fact, around quote unquote Muslim based terrorism. And shortly after that, we see the conspiracy charges begin against these folks, which conspiracy charges through the federal government are typically kind of handled the way that we're about to talk about. Like there was a lot of, it's not abnormal for people to get tangentially tied into like a drug conspiracy case, for example, where maybe that drug dealer wasn't even like in communication with the person at the center, right? But then it creates like a, one legal expert put it to me as like a wheel and a spoke kind of situation. So it's not necessarily that the conspiracy charge process is totally novel, or that I would say that the Trump administration's animosity against Antifa and trans people is new. You know, they definitely attempted to round up cases like that, even with like the inauguration protests from his first administration. But many of these cases have fallen apart over the last decade. The NSPM-7 designation, and then an additional counterterror document that was released in May, absolutely marked a shift in the case that the government was making about quote-unquote left-wing extremism, and then also how they proceeded to charge it.
1: So let's talk about what Antifa is. It means anti-fascist. It is really not so much the name of a network or even the name of a specific group so much as it is just an adjective that could be applied to a number of left-wing ideologies.
0: Mm-hmm.
1: I'm wondering, were the defendants involved in this case, would they identify as Antifa? Did they even really identify as a group?
0: Yeah. So the government has referred to these folks as the North Texas Antifa cell, quote unquote. And I would say, as you know, I've been covering protest movements for the better part of a decade. And so, like, I am very familiar with how folks organize in a decentralized manner, which is to say that they don't actually identify with any particular group, but they maybe float between multiple spaces and think about doing their political activism in a very, like, capacious manner.
1: They don't identify as a cell, you're saying?
0: Would you believe it? But in terms of how these folks would identify themselves, no, I don't think they would describe themselves as being in a static organization. Many of the people in the case, like, never met.
1: They did not know each other prior
0: some,
1: to this?
0: Yeah, some, like, plenty of the defendants did not actually know each other. There's lots of people who have now been charged that were not present at all, so.
1: So very few reporters have actually spoken to the defendants in this case, but you have. You've also talked with their families. Who are the defendants? What were their lives like before this?
0: Yeah, totally. So many of the defendants have been held in federal prison, given that this is a federal case, but it is also sprawling. There are 22 defendants. And so some of the defendants were being held in a jail at the North Texas border with Oklahoma. I was able to go visit Elizabeth Soto, who was sentenced to 50 years on Tuesday in prison, and Savannah Batten, who was also sentenced to 50 years on Tuesday. And both of them were affiliates with one of the quote-unquote groups that is at the center of this like accusation of it being a terror cell, which is a book club that was named for Emma Goldman, the 20th century anarchist, who is somebody people learn about in college, like very, like in a very normy way.
1: I mean, she's a towering figure in anarchist thought. U.S. life. She is someone, I don't want to go too far down this rabbit hole, but like she's not perfect. Like she didn't herself perpetuate violence, but she did not shun people who did.
0: Sure.
1: Yeah.
0: Which it is not unrelated that that's some of the accusations that the government made against these people that were in the situation. So the Emma Goldman Book Club was something that both Elizabeth Soto and Savannah Batten were active in. This was a space in which folks exchanged leftist literature, ranging from books to zines. And so their participation in this book club was like a very big part of their day to day, it seems like. And honestly, the word that comes to mind for a lot of these defendants for me is like nerds. Like they just liked to read and like talk about their readings. Some of the Sotos, so Elizabeth and her husband, Inez, who is another defendant, would table at zine distributions and book fairs as part of the Emma Goldman Book Club. Photos of them doing so is included in the FBI's exhibit files for the case.
1: Photos of them tabling were used as evidence.
0: Yes.
1: From the perspective of the government, what is the evidence in this case? And you've mentioned zines several times, and I know you've brought some of those zines.
0: Let me show you some of the terrorist paraphernalia. These are things that are in the exhibit files as, you know, developed by the FBI.
1: These are literally in the case files.
0: Yes, these are evidence in the FBI's case against these protesters. You surely can.
1: So we've got a nonviolent direct action training guide.
0: Zine. It's a zine.
1: Yes. We've got Witches, Midwives, and Nurses, A History of Women Healers.
0: Yeah, so...
1: Oh, Barbara Ehrenreich.
0: Yeah, so that's a classic.
1: Okay, we've also got Learning Good Consent, which has like... this is another zine. That is photocopied.
0: For young people about, like, learning, indeed, like, consent around, like, how to not, you know, violate people's boundaries.
1: Yeah. It's got two people sitting on a dock looking at each other very cutely on the cover.
0: Yeah.
1: And then we've got The Essential Emma Goldman, Anarchism, Feminism, Liberation.
0: This is a book that has almost certainly been inside, like, again, assigned as homework for students in colleges across the country, which... Obviously, the Trump administration has their own feelings about that, too. And that's another avenue through which they are targeting information sharing. But this is in the context of this case. Yeah.
1: So how is this? I guess I'm just really confused about like why these things are, in the eyes of the government, problematic. Like, how is this proof that these people were providing material support to terrorists?
0: You know, you are not the only person who has had that response to these materials. And as far as I can tell, I think that did end up influencing, like, the defense ended up resting at the end of the trial, which did go on for about 3 weeks. And as far as I can tell, I think they thought the evidence was so weak and bizarre that they did not see a world in which a jury would convict on this basis. Some of the irony of this situation is that the government, part of why they see sharing these values as like clandestine is through using it with zines, but the Federalist Papers were an anonymous zine that was technically anti-government.
1: You're saying the Federalist Papers were basically a zine, as we understand.
0: Apparently,
1: they
0: were terrorism. So, you know, like the idea of being anti, like anti-authority, anti the administration that is currently controlling your government, and feeling comfortable in an anonymous context, issuing an indictment of that, you know? And so absolutely the Federalist Papers are like the OG zines in the context of American history. But you would also be able to extrapolate from that, that the ability to share information, whether or not you have your name on it and whether or not that information is necessarily in support of a government, is a foundational American value. But I do think that what they did do using this literature is attempt to cast the defendants, who I would say, you know, do hold like left politics. Many of them are in the Socialist Rifle Association, which for context, Graham Platner was a member of the Socialist Rifle Association. So
1: Graham Platner, who's running for Congress in Maine.
0: Who I'm sure depicts his gun ownership or usage as something that makes him like salt of the earth, much more relatable to his largely rural congressional district, right? And again, this is in Texas, where gun ownership is extremely common. So these folks, did own weapons in their home.
1: Legally. All of them owned weapons legally.
0: Yes, all of them. And so the fact that they were leftists who owned weapons, even if legally, these folks were just depicted as like, just like cultural weirdos almost to these jury members. So like, you know, scary people with tattoos and vegans and trans people, you know, which we know a lot of Americans have never interacted with a trans person in their lives. Like, to them, all of this was cast as like extremely nefarious and outside of the realms of quote unquote, like common society as it was depicted in North Texas.
1: What other evidence did the government use to make their case?
0: Yeah, so I think one aspect of this that is worth talking about is how signal chats were pulled into the evidence for the case, which Signal, for those who don't know, although it's so common now that I would imagine most people know, Signal is an encrypted messaging service that intentionally has a deep-seated priority of personal security and avoiding surveillance. And Signal is something that organizers have used. I'm like trying to think of what year it is. Probably at least a decade. And
1: I mean, journalists use Signal all the time. Yes. I've used Signal.
0: I use Signal for work all the time.
1: Pete Hegseth very famously has used Signal.
0: I was about to get there. The federal government has got themselves in hot water because of their own usage of Signal. So clearly lots of people see the appeal of using an encrypted messaging app. One of the legal experts I talked to also flagged, like, it is actually very normal to have encrypted messaging within platforms now. Like, Meta has set that up on WhatsApp, for example.
1: So how was Signal a part of this case?
0: Right. So, as I was saying, it's very common for organizers to use Signal. I think in the last 6 to 8 years, with the intensified scrutiny on left-wing people, which just like caveat to that, like I think you could argue that the federal government targeting left-wing folks goes all the way back to Emma Goldman, who 99 years ago this month was convicted of conspiracy for doing anti-war draft organizing.
1: She was ultimately deported despite being a naturalized citizen.
0: Yes. So bringing us all the way back up to Signal, folks are aware of that history. And so that it contributes to why they are afraid of government surveillance. And so people in these groups typically use pseudonyms. They don't have their legal name placed on the Signal chat. And especially since the start of the Trump administration, I mean, there's just been years of organizers saying, make sure you switch to Signal, make sure you don't use your name, like not to plan anything illegal, but because they know that they face extra scrutiny from the government. In the context of this case, how those Signal chats were used was to essentially help paint discussions about planning this protest as a conspiracy.
1: I've looked through these chats because they are a part of the court documents. They're a part of the indictment. And when I look at these chats, like it's true that a lot of what I see is like, I think, pretty standard stuff for organizers to be talking about. But then there are these ominous kind of texts from Champagne Song, the person who was accused of shooting the police officer. At one point, Song suggests that cops will likely back off if the group brings multiple weapons. Song said that they were bringing guns because, per the indictment, Song, quote, would not be going to jail. Like, just looking at these, it's a bad look for Song to be saying this kind of stuff.
0: Yeah, it's interesting because I read Champagne saying, I'm not going to be going to jail, as suggesting that they think they can keep a level head and that they have de-escalation experience as a former Marine. Obviously, there is a way that you can read it that sounds quite ominous. But as far as I can tell from speaking to leftists who do carry weapons over the years and, you know, even speaking to the folks involved with this case, weapons are not meant as a threat of violence, but more so as a de-escalatory, like, hey, I have this, you have this, let's not go there. You know what I mean? And so I'm not saying that about law enforcement.
1: I mean, realistically, like, is that something you can really do to cops, though?
0: So obviously, a cop being involved is what takes this to like an entirely different level, especially for this particular administration. So I can't personally speak, you know, to what was in Champagne's head when she wrote that stuff. But as I was saying previously, like, there is like this historical trajectory of left-wing people observing that this country has the Second Amendment and attempting to engage in what should be protected activity in that sense by having weapons on them as self-defense.
1: I guess I'm just confused about, like, what do they think is going to happen that they would bring the gun? You know what I mean? Like, I understand, like, who else would show up other than law enforcement?
0: Well, that's another thing. Champagne issued a statement the day of sentencing and said, my worst fear of what could have happened that day is that it would have been out like an Alex Pareti who did have a weapon on him that he did not discharge.
1: And this happened, I should note, before Alex Pareti was killed by a federal officer.
0: Yes. They know that they are in the minority in their area, right? They know that it's likely that they would be conceived of as radicals and that things that they did could be twisted. I think there are a lot of people who fairly like would be like, you're undertaking a risk by bringing weapons. And I think you see in the signal chats them having, I mean, proof they're not in an Antifa cell is that they don't agree. Like, they are literally disagreeing with each other in this chat about, like, what's the safest way to go. Like,
1: there is pushback on the bringing of weapons happening amongst the folks who are planning to attend this protest.
0: Yes.
1: So after a 3-week trial in March, 9 activists were all found guilty of various criminal charges. 8 of the 9 defendants were convicted of providing material support to terrorists. The 9th defendant, who was not at the protest, was convicted of, quote, corruptly concealing a document or record after prosecutors said that he moved zines at the request of his wife after she was arrested. He was sentenced to 30 years for moving those zines. Champagne Song, who was convicted of shooting the police officer, was sentenced to 100 years in prison. All of the defendants are now facing the prospect of spending between 3 and 7 decades in prison. I want to note, these sentences are longer than anything that was handed down to the people who were convicted of storming the Capitol on January 6. You have visited a number of these defendants while they have been incarcerated. How are they feeling at this time? I mean, because looking at these numbers, like looking at how long these sentences are, it would terrify me to be facing down that kind of sentence.
0: Right. They feel very strongly that this was a purely political prosecution that has been completely trumped up and that the evidence does not at all match the rhetoric that is being used and the accusations that have been made. And, you know, when I talked to Liz in jail, I was just, you know, I mean, it was very hard to have a conversation with Liz and Savannah because I didn't know what they could say that would get them in trouble, like get me in trouble. Like, what are we even allowed to talk about if we can't talk about the substance of nationally, internationally published books? You know what I mean? Mm-hmm. Like, at one point I asked Savannah, like, I want to ask you what you've been reading in jail, but I don't know if you would be scared to tell me. And she was like, I mean, it's a crazy world if, like, we can't talk about books. So, like, they feel very strongly that they have been mischaracterized and misrepresented for broader political purposes. And no, they don't regret what they did. And these folks have essentially received life sentences over this protest. And I'll also add that they've all been held basically since last July 4th. So they have already been incarcerated and separated from their families, their homes, their loved ones for the last year, as we are coming up on July 4th again. And so they have already been, they have gone through a lot. When they were held in Johnson County in jail in the immediate aftermath of the incident, they were held in solitary confinement for weeks, which in and of itself is something that I think many criminal justice experts would raise an eyebrow at the very least at. Their loved ones allege that many of the defendants were subject to forced strip searches while being held in solitary confinement, repeatedly in some cases. Autumn Hill and Megan Morris, who are both trans women, have been held in a men's federal facility for the entire last year, which, you know, experts really strongly believe that jeopardizes their safety in like a way that I imagine for a lot of people might feel like common sense.
1: Have you asked any of the facilities that are holding these defendants for comment on these allegations?
0: Yeah. So Johnson County did not respond to my comment request, and the DOJ has not responded to my comment request about the circumstances surrounding these folks.
1: In the wake of these convictions and in the wake of these sentences, there has been growing fear that this case is going to be used to initiate a broader crackdown on left-wing protest. And we've already seen the Trump administration take issue with even characterizing the defendants as protesters. The day after the sentencing, the Department of Homeland Security posted on X about a story that our colleague, Sam Levine, wrote about the sentencing. The department wrote, quote, "This is disgusting and deranged reporting," in quotes, from The Guardian. "These weren't Texas protesters. They were Antifa rioters who violently attacked the Ice Prairie Land Detention Center using weapons and explosives. A police officer was shot in the attack." And when the department is talking about explosives, they are referring to the fireworks.
0: Right.
1: We have also already started to see the logic that was being used in this case, in the Texas case, being used in other places in the country. So a federal jury in Spokane, Washington, found three protesters guilty of conspiracy for participating in a 2025 protest at an ICE facility. Earlier this month, prosecutors also filed criminal charges against 15 activists in Minneapolis. For people who have not been following the Minneapolis case, can you walk me through what is going on there?
0: Absolutely. So there's a lot of parallels in terms of what is in the indictment against these protesters and activists in Minneapolis, in that, you know, on the first page of the filing, there are people's names listed and then underneath them, AKA random name. So they included all of the people's Signal pseudonyms on the legal filing for this as, you know, nefarious pseudonym activity. I don't even know how they'd categorize
1: it. Like, it was
0: that
1: suspicious for people to have pseudonyms.
0: Alternate
1: in a group
0: names. Set. Yes, exactly. Okay. And so these allegations are based around what was happening in Minneapolis in January. So the killing of Renee Good, the killing of Alex Preddy, the very visible, like, snatching of people off the streets from ICE. And so Signal chats from that period are included in this indictment. And they're being accused of intentionally impeding law enforcement operations, which
1: the defendants in that case.
0: Yes, the defendants are being accused of intentionally impeding law enforcement operations. And similarly, like, you know, people wearing T-shirts that say I'm Antifa or whatever is getting lumped in impossible evidence in these cases. I also think it's worth noting that earlier this year, many of the pre-existing DOJ attorneys of that federal jurisdiction did leave their office after the government attempted to investigate Renee Good. And, during their conduct of blaming the protesters in question for the conduct of the law enforcement officers that ended up killing them.
1: So I wanted to quote from a statement that Champagne Song, the individual who was convicted of shooting the police officer, wrote after the sentencing. Mm-hmm. She wrote, "Now 22 people have been arrested, have been persecuted, have been tortured for what? For nothing. None of these people really did anything. And none of these people have anything to do with what happened with me. This is wrong. This is mass punishment. This is collective punishment. This is guilt by association. This is injustice."

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1: This is Mitch McConnell when I'm up in the Catskills to go hunt bear and visit my friends in the Greene County Legislature. I always tune into WGXC. I love that weird show, the Nothing Is Real Radio Hour, but it's not on very often. What a bunch of crazy Yankees up there. Where is that station again? Oh, now I remember. It's at 90.7 FM on the dial in my Lexus. I wish we had something like that in Kentucky. Don't forget to vote, y'all.
2: El Movimiento Santuario del Condado de Columbia es una organización basada en el Condado de Columbia que organiza junto a inmigrantes y aliados para apoyar, empoderar y defender colectivamente a nuestras comunidades. 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

The path of the righteous man is beset on all sides by the inequities of the selfish and the tyranny of evil men. Blessed is he who in the name of charity and goodwill shepherds the weak through the valley of darkness, for he is truly his brother's keeper and the finder of lost children. And I will strike down upon thee with great vengeance and furious anger those who attempt to poison and destroy my brothers. And you will know my name is the Lord when I lay my vengeance upon thee.

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0: I would like to have a grandchild. 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Seriously, Kaylin, every gay person has another child. 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
1: You have Randall.
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0: A grandchild.
2: They're fucking cats,
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0: If you and your bitch doesn't fucking get it together, I am not fucking kidding you. 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
1: You have Randall and Huey.
0: They're fucking cats, Kaylin. They're cats.

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The song of the chaffinch. You know, this lively little bird was at one time one of the commonest British wild birds. But since the severe winter of 1946 and later bitter winters, its numbers were rather drastically reduced. Happily, it's slowly on the way back to becoming almost common again. Now, you know, the male chaffinch differs from his mate, being beautifully marked. He's got a lovely black forehead, blue-grey crown and nape, chestnut-red breast fading into white on the lower parts. His wings are black and have two prominent white bars which show up very well when the chaffinch is flying. The outer tail feathers too are white and, like the wing bars, are very prominent in flight. But the female chaffinch, well, she's nowhere near as handsome as her mate. She's a sort of ashy grey and olive yellow. But mind you, there's no mistaking her for any other bird than a chaffinch. She, like her mate, has a delightful little walk, rather like a colourful little pigeon, you know, with the head moving backwards and forwards in the most engaging manner. Well, the flight is typical of the finches. A few wing beats, then the wings are closed for a second, then the wings beat again, and the result is that bounding up and down flight. But there's no wild bird song that is so easy to remember. From February until early July, the male bird sings a rollicking little song with great gusto, and it ends very abruptly.

0: 10 songs a minute.
1: Sometimes a chap will get through.
0: You know, what the chance of this bird songs is
1: like me. Why do they like me?
0: One bird
1: that I used to know
0: would end its song with a note and sound exactly like the one. Did you know?

0: first one. Looks here. And the calls you've given.
1: What's too much? And the calls you've given.
0: And especially during spring.
2: Oh, this is it. 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
4: La despensa de alimentos de Catskill está localizada en la parroquia de la Iglesia de St. Luke en Catskill, en la calle William, número 50. 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
8: Very big day here at the Supreme Court, the final day of decisions, and we're watching a couple of big cases.
6: Hi, Paul Fisher. The Supreme Court dropped some end-of-term bombshells just in time for the 4th of July. The justices went home and won't be back till the first Monday in October.
8: That's right, the opinion on birthright citizenship just came down here at the High Court, authored by Chief Justice Roberts.
6: As expected, the court rejected Trump's attempt to end birthright citizenship. Upholding the Constitution's guarantee of citizenship. To anyone born in the U.S.
9: And singing for a song.
10: Oh dear, what they rule. Well,
11: this is real time.
10: I need to read the opinion, okay? But obviously that's, I mean, you could say that's a textualist, originalist view.
12: And that today we learned from the Supreme Court that one thing did and still holds true, that if you are born in the United States, you are a citizen of the U.S.
6: Talk about shocking but not surprising. It may be shocking to some that the court wasn't unanimous, but not surprising to some that the dissenters included Justices Thomas and Alito.
13: Funny days in the park.
6: and they were joined by Gorsuch. And partially joined by Kavanaugh, who said Congress could change birthright citizenship. In other words, birthright citizenship was upheld by only 6-3, and in some respects, only 5-4. The birthright ruling ran 194 pages.

0: The justices upheld state laws that say schools may ban trans athletes from girls' and women's sports teams. West Virginia AG McCuskey says it's a win for Title IX for women in sports.
1: All I know is that on the Title IX decision, we are at 9-0, and on the 6-3 side of the equal protection, the justices were very measured, the liberal justices, in discussing how this case hadn't been factually developed enough. And so this is really a huge victory for common sense. It's a huge victory for female sports.

0: House Democratic Caucus Chair Aguilar says it's a loss for equal protection under the Constitution.
1: This is unfortunate. This is a group that prides themselves on states on states' rights, and I think being a kid is hard enough these days, and for these justices and for politicians. To say that they know better is incredibly tough.

0: we tend to believe in leaving this up to local sports organizations and groups who have figured this out. The International Olympic Committee has figured this out. Where I live and where Ted lives, the California Interscholastic Federation has figured out rules of the road.
1: If I wished we'd never met, I wouldn't know the way I got here.
0: I don't know why those decisions can't be made locally, and why we can't allow coaches and teachers and parents and kids to arrive at a conclusion that they can live with.
2: The analysts on SCOTUS blog say this sets the stage for a future case on whether trans athletes must be banned from women's sports teams. And another ruling in favor of unlimited campaign spending by Deep Pockets. The court threw out limits on political parties coordinating their spending directly with candidates for federal office. Once again, on the idea that wads of cash equal free speech rights and money talks.

By 5-4, the court upheld laws in more than a dozen states that mail-in ballots can still be counted even when the post office delivers them late, so long as they're postmarked by Election Day. This was a big loss for Trump, but made it likely Trump would push Congress even harder to pass a so-called SAVE Act, the voter ID law that would bar the counting of mail-in ballots that arrive after Election Day.

0: 5-4, the court ruled the Federal Reserve is special, and the independence of the Fed is crucial. And Trump could not just fire Fed Reserve Board Governor Lisa Cook without a legitimate cause. But in a companion case, the court made clear the Fed is the exception that proves the rule. A new rule that overturns decades of precedent that federal agencies have some independence. By 6-3, the justices overturned that and said that Trump could fire Rebecca Slaughter, a member of the Federal Trade Commission, without giving any specific reason.
1: Well, I am very sad for America. Honestly, first and foremost, I'm very worried about a future where presidents like President Trump can wield this enormous grant of executive power that the Supreme Court just handed to him in order to reward his friends and punish his enemies.
0: It means Trump can fire federal regulators from any federal agency for any reason, or no reason. Except for the Fed.
1: I'm worried about the most is the way the agencies that are going to use tools that were set up to be applied neutrally without fear or favor, instead to create enormous fear by wielding incredible favors at the president's behest.

So yes, just in time for Independence Day, the court wiped away 100 years of regarding federal regulators making independent decisions based on their expertise. Not whether the president likes their decisions or even likes them. The court refused to hear an appeal in the first E. Jean Carroll case, in which Trump was ordered to pay her $5 million for sexual abuse and for defaming her. The court let the verdict stand.

0: It's become a cliche to call each new example of Trump's words and deeds shocking but not surprising. But some of Trump's latest words and deeds are next level shocking but not surprising. Now he's throwing Republicans in Congress under the bus, right before the midterms. One of the latest cases in point, Trump suddenly pulling the plug on a ceremony to sign a new bipartisan housing bill into law. Legislation creating more housing, more affordable housing, and curbing private equity firms buying up housing in bulk to control the market. One of the few things Republicans could say they supported that actually helps consumers and addresses the issue of affordability. But Trump even went so far as to badmouth the housing bill.
1: The housing bill is housing. I made billions of dollars with housing. I know housing better than anybody, maybe anywhere. It's all about the interest rates. Lower the interest rates, you can have all the housing you want. But you have to understand, I don't want to hurt people that own houses too. These people, for the first time in their lives, they have valuable houses. They become rich. I don't want to hurt them either. What you want to do is what good for everyone. Get the interest rates down. We have this numbskull that was the head of the Fed before, and he's a stupid person. And we call him too late because he was too late with the interest rates all the time. We need low interest rates. Low interest rates will solve everything. We'll solve that. Now, despite that, we're doing well with housing.
0: Trump said he won't sign the housing bill unless Congress first passes his voter ID law, a law that makes it harder to vote and imposes heavy restrictions on voting by mail.
2: The whole idea behind the SAVE Act is trying to push a mythology that our elections aren't secure, are rigged. That's not true. The problem with the SAVE Act is that they don't really care about the voter ID provision. That's not why they're pushing the SAVE Act. They care about a provision that would create a national voter list that would allow Trump to go in and take people out of it so he could claim that the wrong people voted in state elections. It's actually why a lot of Republicans in the Senate don't support the SAVE Act. Donald Trump is the most unpopular president in the recent history of this country, and so he is trying to rig the election.
0: Of course, Trump's so-called Save America ID law is all in service of Trump's election lie. That he won 2020, which he didn't, and claim future voter fraud if Democrats win the midterms, and maybe the 2020 presidential elections too.

0: Speaking of which,
1: days of drinking would never know. I just get an inkling to go on home.
0: Speaker Mike Johnson told Republicans that if Democrats win the midterms, not to worry.
1: The sun's coming up and the birds are out singing. I let myself into my pad.
0: He'll protect them from Democrats.
2: The president's family, the cabinet, his donors and friends, half of you in this room will be targeted.
1: Pithecanthropus erectus already on the CD player, and I just pushed that remote button to sublimity.
2: I run the protection program. I'll take care of you, okay?
1: Natural rhythms of Charles Mingus and J.R. Monroe's and Jackie McLean.
2: We're going to win. We're going to win the midterm, okay? All right?
1: It makes its way out the window, mingling with the traffic noises outside, you know. All of a sudden.
0: Yes, you heard that right.
1: The feeling of brief mortality.
0: Johnson said, I run the protection program. I'll take care of you. Perhaps his choice of words could have been better. But maybe that's what happens when the House Speaker sounds more like the White House Speaker. Leave it to Thomas Massie, then, the Republican primaried out of office by Trump, to spend his last months in Congress calling out Trump's claims of election fraud.
3: Vote for the Save Act, but I think it's a distraction from our real problems. I think it's ironic that we control the House, the Senate, the Supreme Court, and the White House, and we're yelling election fraud. I mean, we won all the damn elections.

0: speaking of Thomas Massey. He's not the only YOLO Republican, as in you only live once Republican, giving interviews. YOLO, because these are the Republicans who were either primaried out of a new term or didn't even run because Trump planned to primary them. But they're still in office until the new Congress is sworn in, so they have no reason to hold back for fear of Trump retaliation. You only live once. So there was YOLO Republican Senator Tom Tillis on Trump's acting director of Intel, Bill Pulte, and on Trump's false claims of voter fraud.
1: Well, first, I think you know my position on Pulte. I don't think he should be in the administration, let alone in charge of DNI. He is singularly responsible for 702 beginning to go dark. Because of a lack of confidence of him in that role. So he needs to get out. We need to get a credible person in the role. And frankly, I think ultimately we should end DNI and go back to the intelligence community, the posture that we had before 9/11. We just have to address the lapses that were addressed through DNI. I think we're past that now after 25 years. My goodness, we should be able to have interagency integration. We should eliminate the DNI, and we should eliminate Pulte from the DNI until that happens. I am concerned that we're going to continue to cast doubt on elections in November and erode what has been a 250-year tradition of a peaceful transition of power. You know, I have people telling me I need to implement the SAVE Act immediately in North Carolina in a state that has voter ID. It was passed when I was Speaker. We've enhanced it even since then. And the president's won three times. Why do I, over the next 4 months, have to try to pursue the impossible task of implementing a bill that simply can't be implemented in that time frame? Why are we doing more things to undermine our confidence in elections rather than getting the strong message out that will win for Republicans this year? Talk about the emergence and the rise of the Democrat Socialist of America. Accept that the voting laws are going to be fundamentally what they are today. Win by them. Win by the good results that Republicans have produced and stop undermining the confidence in the elections. This is a bedrock of our 250-year history of success as the democracy that changed the world. Let's not mess with that between now and November.

And yet, Tom Tillis says, after meeting and talking with Todd Blanche, he's inclined to vote to confirm him as Trump's Attorney General.

0: YOLO Republican Senator Bill Cassidy come on down and talk about how you stood up to Trump when he came to the Senate the other day.
1: The Senate is a separate body, separate from the presidency. I think we're seeing that.
2: Do you think the president understands that?
1: I don't know if the president does. Sometimes he acts as if Congress is merely an appendage. Mm-hmm. And frankly, sometimes Congress acts like it's an appendage. But that said, I think you got the message yesterday. Congress wants to be read in. And Congress has our rules and procedures that our founding fathers set up. And they set it up precisely so that there would not be too powerful of an institution of a presidency.
3: The rocks become liquid, the liquid it turns into a gas. And eventually the skies, they turn to glass.
1: Designed to reflect all of the American people, not just the will of one person.
2: That's being tested right now.
1: I suppose it's being tested, but hopefully we pass the test.
0: And yet, Cassidy withdrew his yes vote on invoking the War Powers Act to stop Trump's war on Iran, which seems to echo what he did on RFK Jr. being health secretary. Cassidy, who was also a doctor and vehemently opposed to RFK Jr.'s vaccine cynicism and bogus claims that the measles vaccine caused autism. Or that Tylenol and pregnancy is linked to autism.

0: Tom Tillis may be inclined to give Todd Blanche the benefit of the doubt and vote to confirm him as Attorney General. But Democrats like Jamie Raskin are a firm no.
1: Gotta beat the clock. Gotta organize. Gotta quit your job. I saw the book.
0: Because of what Blanche has already done as acting Attorney General.
2: We have been able to move a number of things through the discharge petition process. And look, there are two parts to Donald Trump's fraudulent settlement with himself.
1: God damn, something ain't right. Night sweats, baby, in the middle of the night.
2: One is this $1.776 billion political slush fund money that is given to him in order to give to the Proud Boys, the Oath Keepers, the other cop-beating convicted criminals who are his private militia.
1: Now tell me, what's the cost in action? And everything you lost, tell me what.
2: The other part of it is an absolute amnesty, a self-pardon for him, his family, and all of his businesses. Not just from criminal prosecution, but from
1: the ripples. It's facing time. The sin is slew. Self-checkout line.
2: Civil prosecution. It goes further even than the Supreme Court's decision to immunize him from criminal prosecution for felonies that he commits in office. So, the Attorney General has said, oh, it's not moving forward.

0: Of course, you know, if you're in a car and you're at a stop sign, you're not moving forward, but 5 seconds later you are. And the minute, you know, anybody looks away, they're going to be moving forward with this. They already gave millions of dollars to Michael Flynn, to Carter Page, to the family of Ashley Babbitt. And this is what they want to do. It's like, you know, who wants to be a mega millionaire? And so we need to put it into law that they cannot use our money like this. It's completely unconstitutional both to give the president any money beyond his salary in office, but also to give anybody money in order to compensate them for insurrection.
1: Hello, I'm Dan Rather, and you're listening to What's the Frequency, Kenneth? With musical host Paul Fisher in New York City.

0: A funny thing happened to private equity billionaire Leon Black when he showed up to give voluntary testimony to the House Oversight Committee on his ties to Jeffrey Epstein. I was speaking to myself again just yesterday. When he stopped giving voluntary answers, he was slapped with subpoenas and ordered to return at a later date. Especially when he was asked to explain NDAs, non-disclosure agreements, with a number of women. And I'm gonna throw my arms around the world someday.
1: Surrender this. I have just issued two subpoenas to Mr. Black. One for all the NDAs that he is party to, and second for a deposition on July 16th. So this is a result of refusing to answer specific questions about the NDAs and the terms. We believe that information is vital. Wandering through the back roads of my mind. To our investigation. Saying that I haven't
2: met a soul out here for you. There are real accusations and there are survivors who have accused Mr. Black of horrific things. He gave Jeffrey Epstein approximately $150 million. We still do not know for what. Language between us wherever I go. And so to issue subpoenas for those NDAs and the documents, and also for Mr. Black to appear under oath. Answering questions and on video is incredibly important. So I just want to add that I completely support the chairman, completely support this decision, and it's a way of getting all the information. There's no question that as soon as this interview started, that the witness was not going to answer critical questions. And I'm gonna throw my arms around the world again. When you ask questions about NDAs that relate directly to women and possible abuse, and you're unwilling to answer questions, I think we got to elevate this. And the reality is that Mr. Black was unwilling to have an important conversation. And so the subpoena for the documents and the subpoena for him to appear were absolutely the right moves and the right decision. The tone is that he's not answering questions. And this is someone that's central to the investigation and central to what we understand is real abuse. And so who gives Jeffrey Epstein $150 million and for what? Why are there NDAs with multiple NDAs from what we understand, and you're unwilling to answer any questions about them? So he needs to come in under oath, and I'm glad that's going to happen.
0: I think it's fair to ask what sort of precedent this might set when acting AG, now Trump's official nominee for AG, Todd Blanche,

0: So it's scary, and it's just the thought of my community being ripped apart is terrifying.
1: I think it's the president that should show gratitude and understand the roots of who he is, you know, never forget his facticity, because he claimed to be a good Christian. He got also religious leaders who even went to the White House, pray over him, and quoting the Bible all the time. We got to lead by example.

It's been a few days, but let's not forget the High Court's two end-of-term decisions on migrants. In one, the justices said migrants seeking asylum, who were stopped at the Mexican border, cannot make an asylum claim because they haven't legally arrived in the U.S. In the other, the court said Trump and DHS can revoke temporary protected status for hundreds of thousands of Haitians and Syrians, and by implication, other migrants from other countries with temporary protected status, and deport them, even if they lived here for decades.

0: Homeland Secretary Mark Wayne Mullen says, yes, that's what it means.
1: Will they be all deported back to their home countries, Haiti and Syria? And when will these deportations start? Will it be immediately?
2: Well, Jake, first of all, temporary protective status was never intended to be permanent. And there's a lot of people that came over here 15, 20 years ago underneath TPS that's already changed their status. The whole time these individuals have been here underneath the temporary protective status, they could have applied for a visa, they could have applied for LPR, they could have applied for different directions. But the status itself can be ended in its name itself by saying temporary.
0: When Mullen was asked about the State Department's warning that it's unsafe for Americans to even travel to Haiti, Mullen said, well, that warning was only for Americans. No, really. Even Republican Governor Mark DeWine of Ohio knows better.

0: knows, the mass deportations won't be good for Americans either.
1: Well, I think it's a mistake for a number of reasons. First of all, to go back to what you were just discussing, you cannot fly into Port-au-Prince today. The U.S. carriers are prohibited from going in there. They've extended that ban. Federal officials, the United States, have extended that ban into September now. And, you know, it's been there for a long time. The reason they can't go in there is because these gang leaders who control a good part of Haiti today shoot at the planes when they come in. So that's certainly one thing. You pointed out, advisories, heavy advisories. U.S. citizens do not go into Haiti.

It's a very, very dangerous. Place. Just this last week, several more school children were killed just because gangs were shooting back and forth. The gangs control a significant part of Haiti, so it is clearly not safe. Anybody who has followed Haiti over a long, extended period of time knows that it's worse than it has, frankly, ever been, and certainly in recent memory. But the other point is, it is not in the United States' interest, certainly not in Ohio's interest, to have people who are working every single day, who are supporting a family, who are buying houses, fixing up old houses, starting businesses, and then put deep roots in this country and really are contributing, and yank them out. I mean, look at what the mayor of Springfield says. Mayor says that is a huge, huge mistake. They're contributing. Rob Rue says they're contributing greatly. Mistake to do that. I would cite also the two Ohio congressmen who have probably the most Haitians, Republicans who have the most Haitians in their district, voted in favor of the extension of TPS. So what I would hope that the Trump administration would do is reconsider this. Look at how it's going to impact states like Ohio.

In Ohio, the Haitians are working primarily in manufacturing. They're also working in the food area. But if you look at where they're working across the country, probably the most important area they're working is in healthcare. It's Haitians who many times are taking care of your mom or your dad who has Alzheimer's. Taking care of family members who might be in a nursing home. And to say we're going to pull all of those out, it's just not in our own self-interest.

It seems that I was greatly mistaken. I'll just see how folks who would keep the president accountable, how they side with him on everything that he says. Everything that he does.

which means there is no check and balance. The president has that freeway in front of him to do whatever he wants to do, unfortunately. And most of the time to a minority group of people.

0: honest with you, I don't know. I don't really understand.
1: English roast and French fries.
0: You can have like maybe a community of 60 people.
1: No, not a dinner menu. A recipe for climate change in the UK and Europe.
0: The weather changing from second to second. You know.
2: In France, half of the country is now under red alert.
0: And then a second later, it's not raining. Or maybe there's a storm, and then the storm instantly stops within a second. And it can change.
2: Because temperatures are expected to climb to 41 degrees Celsius.
0: No rain. You know what I mean? And then a community of 60 people will have to leave in that.
1: The latest heat wave brought record high triple-digit temperatures to Paris. So hot, they closed the Eiffel Tower during peak heat.
0: It's like a fixed thing for, you know, a long point of time. So
3: well, as you just mentioned there, at least half of the French population has been placed under a red heat alert. That is the highest heat warning here in France. Dozens of other regions placed under orange alert, the second highest warning. Highest temperatures expected to hit across past parts of western France.
0: It's like the idea of people believing that the Earth is round and the planets are round.
3: And of course, there have been other serious consequences too. You have hundreds of schools which have been closed across the country. I spoke to teachers over the weekend who told me that already last week, when temperatures hadn't reached their peak,
0: studied the space of space. And they've realised that you can actually...
3: They arrived in classrooms that were so hot that it was simply impossible to continue giving their students classes. So that, of course, has knock-on effects on parents of children as well, who have to take time off work to look after their kids.
0: You are what belief you are. And you're either locked into that eternally.
3: And of course, there's also the impact on transport. I'm standing in front of a Gare du Nord, as you mentioned, one of Paris and France's busiest railway stations.
0: All your beliefs, and it don't really matter, because at the end of the day, when you...
3: But as Jean Castex, the head of the SNCF, France's national rail operator, said in a press conference on Sunday evening, the problem is that France's rail infrastructure simply isn't equipped and wasn't designed to handle the kind of heat we're seeing now. It wasn't the rails weren't designed to handle heat of up to 40 to 50 degrees Celsius. Neither were the overhead cables or the signalling. So it's for those reasons that you're likely to see a lot of disruption on the railway services today and further on in the week.
1: And it coincided with a first-of-a-kind climate change decision from a court in Paris. The French company Total Energies was ordered to turn over data on the climate impact of its products by those who use them and to draw up a plan to address it. But the order stopped short of ordering the company to take action to reduce emissions or cut production, at least for now.
4: Tonight, the breaking news here, this life-threatening heat now moving in. Extreme heat warnings across much of the country tonight.
1: On this side of the Atlantic, where heat waves are already in progress,
4: Kansas all the way to the Northeast,
1: you still won't hear Trump's NOAA or Weather Service talk about climate change. Not even when they announced this year's return of El Nino, could be among the strongest, possibly even the strongest ever on record, triggering weather extremes from heat and drought in some places, torrential rains and flooding in others. So you'd hardly expect NOAA and the Weather Service to talk about climate changes generating more and hotter heat waves in Europe. So the New York Times and other news outlets went looking elsewhere for an explanation. Turns out Europe is warming faster than any other continent, according to Climameter, a science group studying links between global warming and weather extremes. Heat waves in Europe have become more common. Before 1989, you had one, say, every 5 years. Now it's at least every year. And like other heat domes, it doesn't cool off at night. Data from climate scientists at the Swiss University in Zurich found one heat wave followed another heat wave, because the first one dries up the land, so the sun heats up the air, triggering the next heat wave.
5: Timothée now does this every evening. He's using his fan to try and expel as much hot air as possible. It's 36 degrees Celsius in his apartment.
6: You can really feel the heat. It's suffocating. It's even worse than it is outside.
5: Many people are heading outside to find relief where they can.
7: It's a slightly more open space here, which traps the heat less than stone buildings.
8: Maximum temperatures at this time of year should be around 20 to 25 degrees Celsius most of the time. At the moment, temperatures aren't dropping below this, even at night. Sometimes we aren't even going under 25 degrees. It's remarkable.
5: The nights are set to remain extremely hot, with temperatures around 30 degrees Celsius. It's a tall mountain, but worth the climb. In some areas,
1: as usual, greenhouse gases are blamed for it. And studies, including research from the Potsdam Institute for Climate Impact, found a specific change high above the northern hemisphere. Namely, the jet stream has split into two branches, and the double jet stream is lasting longer, producing hotter heat waves that last longer, and heat domes that just don't go away. Well, I ain't got no place to be.
9: I think it's important to stay hydrated. Might as well take it in the sea.
10: Horrible. It's not very nice. There's no shades. You've got no let up. You see it out here. It's baking.
11: And are you taking any precautions to manage the conditions?
10: Just drink water. That's all you can do, really. If you just don't ask why.
11: There'll be this look on your face, wishing someone that can. Any sign of potentially clocking off early today if it gets too hot? Be this look on your face, seeing me standing there at the top of
10: life's lonely hill. I doubt it. As long as the panels go in, then we might be going home early, but yeah, there's work to be done.
12: Absolutely terrible. No air conditioning in this vehicle. Obviously, I can't, might better get in my car. Get the air conditioning on it.
11: Are you taking any extra precautions to manage the weather?
12: Ice one. Put it in the freezer last night. To go keep cool, rehydrated.
13: Justice Thomas, can we ask who you're meeting with today?
14: What'd you say?
13: Can we ask who you're meeting with this afternoon?
14: What'd you say?
13: Who are you meeting with this afternoon?
14: Oh, nobody.
13: You weren't meeting with the speaker. You were in.
14: Oh God, no.
13: So what are you doing up here?
14: Oh, just walking.
13: No meetings in particular.
14: I'm going to tell you about.
13: Tomorrow's going to be a big day at the court, huh? Final day of decisions.
14: Oh, I guess so.
13: You want to give us a sneak peek of some of the decisions?
14: Nope.
13: But you can't tell us why you're up here today. Who you're meeting with? Who are you meeting with, sir? Were you up here for any particular reason? No info on who you may have been meeting with? Anyone in House GOP leadership? That's who has offices in there. Any matters you were up here discussing? Any comment on today's decisions and the end of the Supreme Court term?
14: You have good questions.
13: And any comment on the end of the term?
14: You have good questions.
13: Do you want to answer any of them? Any comment at all?
15: Thank you, sir.
13: Thank you, sir. Thank you, sir.

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I'm Paul Fisher.

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0: Hello and welcome to Background Briefing, available 24/7 at backgroundbriefing.org. I'm Ian Masters, and today we'll examine a number of stories and issues in the news. We'll begin with today's 6-3 Supreme Court ruling upholding birthright citizenship under the 14th Amendment based on the 1898 landmark ruling in U.S. versus Wong Kim Ark, who was born in San Francisco, but upon returning from a trip to China, was denied entry under the Chinese Exclusion Act. Joining us is Mei Nai, Professor of History and Lung Family Professor of Asian American Studies at Columbia University, a legal and political historian interested in questions of immigration, citizenship, and nationalism. She's the author of Impossible Subjects, Illegal Aliens and the Making of Modern America, and her latest book is The Chinese Question, The Gold Rushes and Global Politics. Then we'll look into Trump's claim that there are no limits to his power and he is more powerful than the mass murderers he admires, Hitler, Stalin, Mao, Genghis Khan, and Napoleon. Joining us is James Zirin, a former federal prosecutor in the Southern District of New York and the host of the critically acclaimed television talk show Conversations with Jim Zirin, which airs on PBS. He's the author of Supremely Partisan, How Raw Politics Tips the Scales in the United States Supreme Court, and Plaintiff-in-Chief, a Portrait of Donald Trump in 3,500 Lawsuits. He's a contributing editor at the Washington Monthly, where his latest article we will discuss is Trump Wants to Join the List of Bloodthirsty Dictators He Calls Great Men. Then finally, we'll assess how Trump's malignant narcissism has been supercharged by becoming president for a second time without any adult supervision restraining him to the point his megalomania knows no bounds. But as reality intrudes, will he become more dangerous as he becomes more delusional? Joining us is Dr. Henry Abraham, who has served as the unit chief of the Westboro State Hospital, director of psychiatric research at St. Elizabeth's Hospital in Boston. He's also served as a consultant to the National Academy of Sciences and as advisor for several revisions of the Diagnostic Manual of the American Psychiatric Association, a member of Physicians for Social Responsibility and the International Physicians for the Prevention of Nuclear War. He shares in the award of the Nobel Peace Prize and is a signatory to an open letter from leading mental health professionals, a statement of medical concern about the President of the United States. And joining us now is Mei Nai, Professor of History and the Lung Family Professor of Asian American Studies at Columbia University. And her latest book is The Chinese Question, The Gold Rushes and Global Politics. Welcome to Background Briefing, Mei Nai.
1: Nice to be with you again, Ian.
0: Well, thanks for joining us. And today, this 6-3 ruling came down from the Supreme Court upholding birthright citizenship under the 14th Amendment, based on the 1898 landmark ruling in U.S. versus Wong Kim Ark, who was born in San Francisco, but upon returning from a trip to China, was denied entry under the Chinese Exclusion Act. And you're an historian of American immigration law, and the one thing that seems to be the through line here is cruelty over compassion. And now we have a head of DHS, former Senator Mark Wayne Mullen, who proudly is telling us how he did a happy dance when Iran lost in the World Cup, and this is the team that he keeps preventing from staying in the United States. They have to go back to Mexico and come over here to play games. I mean, how stupid is that, May, to insult whole nation in terms of the Iranian soccer team? They're not the same as those dreadful government, those murdering mullahs. You would think that somebody would understand that what's happening with all these nations coming to the United States in playing this sport, showing this incredible diversity and multiculturalism, that this would be something to celebrate, not to insult your guests. I know this is not exactly what I was planning on talking with you about, but I feel I have to get it off my chest.
1: Well, this administration is no stranger to hating the rest of the world. So it's not surprising at all that they would insult and try to exclude, national teams during the World Cup. It's just another incident in their long, long playbook.
0: So one of the stories that you've uncovered or you have caught my attention was this, I guess he was one of the, in the 1950s, was the head of immigration and naturalization, General Joseph Swing. So tell us about him. In other words, we saw what happened in Minneapolis. We saw American citizens gunned down, murdered mercilessly in the streets of Minneapolis. But that's not necessarily an aberration, because this general seemed to take pleasure in rounding up what he called wetbacks and sending them back to perish in the deserts of northern Mexico.
1: President Trump is very fond of citing General Swing for his so-called Operation Wetback, which summarily deported over a million, mostly Mexican farm workers in the border area in the mid-1950s. And so Trump has cited him as a precedent for mass deportations. Now, what they never tell you is that that was not, well, it was cruel, of course. It was cruel and heartless, and done for political reasons, just like Trump's interests lie in the same. But what he doesn't tell you is that the campaign only lasted for about a year, and they could not sustain it. And it was really a big publicity stunt. And after about a year, the number of removals went back down, and it kept going down, because the deal that they made with the growers was that they would let so-called wetbacks, or so-called illegal migrants, come in, and they would legalize them to be legal farm workers. So that's the other thing that Trump has hidden up his sleeve, I think, is a kind of workaround to, he'll deport as many people as he can, but then he'll make, deals with the agricultural industry, for example, to give temporary visas to farm workers. So this is all part of a complex song and dance that they're involved in.
0: Well, he's making a deal with the Wisconsin dairy farmers, isn't he?
1: So, they talk about how they're going to remove or deport 10 million people, 13 million people. The most recent number they floated out was 160 million people, which is about half the population of the United States. So it's just pandering to the right wing and the white supremacist base that they have. They cannot deport that many people. They don't have the capacity to do that, but they can deport a lot of people and inflict cruelty and divide families, put people in detention centers or like concentration camps. So they can do a lot of harm. But at the same time, they don't want the economy to tank. And so they'll also make side deals to bring in people or legalize people in certain industries so that work can continue. So what they do then is that they terrorize everybody. Even if they don't deport everybody, they will certainly terrorize everybody because, you could be next.
0: So, do you think that Trump and Miller, Stephen Miller, the Dark Whisperer, they sort of share this cruelty? They both celebrate it. In other words, it's
1: Of
0: not
1: course.
0: just Miller whispering dark thoughts in Trump's ear. Trump's predisposed to this kind of cruelty, because some time back I spoke with Miles Taylor, who was the chief of staff to the first head of Homeland Security in Trump's first term, Kirstjen Nielsen, and he was in on these meetings in the Oval Office when Trump talked about putting razor blades on the tops of the walls so that the Mexicans would cut their hands, and asking his chief of staff, General Kelly, to have the Marines shoot pregnant Mexican women in the legs when they tried to cross the Rio Grande.
1: Well, Trump is, we've known that Trump is a racist. He's been a racist for his entire adult life and political career. It goes way, way back, and he's unabashed about it. And he's just gotten more and more cruel in his rhetoric and his actions, his proposals. So this is no accident. And He's found a compadre in Stephen Miller, who is also a diehard white supremacist. And Miller's agenda is to get rid of all the immigrants in the United States, especially the people of color.
0: So they must be feeling upset today about the Supreme Court decision on birthright citizenship.
1: Well, of course, yes. Yeah, well, it's a very important decision. It's extremely important because it puts a brake on this war against immigrants that they have been unfolding, and that the Supreme Court has, for the most part, upheld all the attacks on immigrants. So it puts a brake on that, and it's very important because it upholds, as a matter of constitutional principle, that all persons born in the United States are citizens of the United States. And that is very, very important.
0: Well, but you still got three of them, right? Alito, Thomas, and Gorsuch.
1: Yeah.
0: They voted with
1: Kavanaugh
0: Trump.
1: was a hat, right? And Kavanaugh voted with the majority because he said the executive order, Trump's executive order, canceling birthright citizenship, violated the statute on citizenship. But he said it was not a violation of the Constitution. So he left the door open and he called on Congress, actually. He said Congress can pass a law that would prohibit birthright citizenship to the children of undocumented migrants and temporary visitors without violating the 14th Amendment. So what this is their next step is to try to use legislation to accomplish what they could not accomplish today.
0: So Kavanaugh basically showed them the roadmap, that
1: Yeah,
0: the
1: and
0: House.
1: Alito, right. Alito did also, yes.
0: Right. So Mikey Johnson has been told how he can. Well, fortunately, he doesn't have much of a majority, but the
1: Yeah,
0: executive
1: I don't
0: order.
1: think it can.
0: I was going to say
1: Yeah, I don't think it can pass, yeah.
0: Right, but the executive order was worth noting that Trump's effort to ban birthright citizenship, that was the first thing he did on the first day in office in this second
1: That's
0: term.
1: right. That's right. That's right. The very first thing. Very first thing. And Trump is very fond of executive orders because it means he doesn't have to get involved in legislation, right? Which is messy. It involves compromise and negotiation. It's a long game. He wants to just issue rulings by fiat. And now, if they're going to have to go back to the Congress to try to get this done, I think he's got more sympathy there than, say, 25, 30 years ago. I mean, this is a long-standing effort by right-wingers in the Congress to introduce bills canceling birthright citizenship for undocumented migrants' children. This is not new. This was spearheaded by John Eastman, who we know from January 6 shenanigans, right? So it's always been considered a lunatic fringe. And a crazy idea. It has never gotten anywhere in the House. Maybe they can eke out something in the House this time. It's like a different landscape, but I don't think it could ever pass the Senate. So I don't think we're going to see that happen.
0: But the loony right has moved right into the Oval Office, right?
1: Exactly.
0: And
1: Well, and they have more supporters in Congress. The House will do, most of them will do what Trump wants.
0: but do you think that Trump's overt racism, and I mentioned Mark Wandmullen's attacks on the Iranian soccer team and during the World Cup, a lot of people are watching the World Cup, and it really is a celebration of diversity. And it's all about, I mean, the one of the stars of the American soccer team is somebody that was born here. He's a beneficiary of birthright citizenship. His
1: That's
0: mother
1: right.
0: was pregnant. She's about to go back to Nigeria, and then she was too pregnant to fly. And he gets born here. And had this decision gone the other way, he would be deported, right?
1: Well, no, it's not retroactive,
0: Oh,
1: but
0: it's not retroactive. Okay.
1: potentially, yes.
0: Right. But I mean, I'm saying that what we're witnessing here, a lot of the people we're watching in these soccer games are immigrants,
1: Of
0: and
1: course.
0: even most of the American team looks like sons of immigrants,
1: Exactly.
0: and yet why are these people still? I mean, do you think that the country's turning away from the kind of celebration of hatred that accompanied Trump and MAGA? Is it
1: Well,
0: possible that they've just
1: in
0: gone too far, killing people in the streets of Minneapolis?
1: well, they have certainly gone too far. But let me say this, it was never a majority of people who believed all this racist stuff. MAGA was always a minority, a very vocal one, and a very motivated one. And Trump's approvals have gone down even among, his supporters. So the majority of Americans do not subscribe to this outright racism. The majority of Americans actually think immigration is a good thing. But you wouldn't know that with all the noise that comes out of the White House and the MAGA rallies and et cetera. But I do think you have a point, Ian. I think Trump has gone too far. And it's just all around incompetence. The reflecting pool debacle is a perfect metaphor for his entire administration. Incompetent, grift, disregard for the public, it's just too much. And he doesn't have the support that he did a year ago, 2 years ago. So we'll see what happens in November. But here's the thing that's important to note. Why do they hate birthright citizenship so much? It's all about voting. In my view, if you're a citizen, you have the right to vote. And you have the right to hold office. And you have the right not to be banished from the country. So, all the things that they have done and are still trying to do of getting rid of immigrants, especially brown people, all of that is undermined by birthright citizenship, right? They can remove all these people, but if their children are citizens, they can vote. And that is the number that they have seen the writing on the wall for several decades, really. And the whole aim of much of this, is on two levels. At one level, it's this crass racism. They just hate people of color. They think this is a white man's country, and it's also a man's country. So that is their white supremacist, misogynist worldview. But at another level, it's very political. They don't want voters. Hispanics are now nearly 20% of the population, and half of them are citizens. Half. And their children, even those born to citizens, as well as children born to undocumented immigrants, they are citizens. And so this is the demographic tidal wave that they're trying to stop through both deportations and through canceling birthright citizenship.
0: So just in closing, of course, the birthright citizenship case, at least the Supreme Court recognized the 14th Amendment and didn't do anything insane and radical, even though three of them wanted to go that way. And Kavanaugh's left the door open for another bite of the apple with the Congress. But still, we shouldn't forget the cruelty that happened just the other day in the Supreme Court's ruling stopping desperate people seeking asylum at the border,
1: Yes.
0: and also kicking out Syrian and Haitians who are here under protective status.
1: That's right. That's right. So that war on immigrants continues.
0: Well, Maynard, I thank you very much for joining us here today.
1: Thank you for having me.
0: And again, I've been speaking with Maynard, who's Professor of History and the Long Family Professor of Asian American Studies at Columbia University, a legal and political historian interested in questions of immigration, citizenship, and nationalism. She's the author of Impossible Subjects, Illegal Aliens and the Making of Modern America. And her latest book is The Chinese Question, The Gold Rushes and Global Politics. We're going to take a brief station break. We're back looking into Trump's claim that there are no limits to his power and that he's more powerful than the mass murderers he admires, Hitler, Stalin, Mao, Genghis Khan, and Napoleon.

0: Welcome back. I'm Ian Masters, and this is Background Briefing, available 24/7 at backgroundbriefing.org. And joining us now, James Zirin, a former federal prosecutor in the Southern District of New York and the host of the critically acclaimed television talk show Conversations with Jim Zirin, which airs on PBS. He's the author of Supremely Partisan, How Raw Politics Tips the Scale in the United States Supreme Court, and Plaintiff in Chief, A Portrait of Donald Trump in 3,500 Lawsuits. And he's a contributing editor at The Washington Monthly. And his latest article at The Hill is Trump wants to join the list of bloodthirsty dictators he calls great men. Welcome to Background Briefing, Jim Zirin.
1: Wonderful to be with you, Ian.
0: Well, thanks for joining us, Jim. And as you point out in your article, Trump recently declared on Axios that there are no limits to his power except, as he said, my own personal morality. And, of course, this is a man totally immoral, disreputable, indecent, and immoral. And that's a short list of his qualities. So why I'm struck by your article is that ever since I saw these two authors of this new book, Regime Chains, and New York Times reporters, I couldn't believe what they said in their sit-down with Trump. The only time they got to interview him, they sit down to interview him, and he pulls out this piece of paper and says it's from a highly regarded historian who turns out to be the golfer Gary Player's caddy, and he lists all of these bloodthirsty dictators, and he's the most powerful man in history and in this pantheon of mass murderers. And you've obviously been struck by it too. What does it say about the President of the United States?
1: I think he's totally delusional. I was absolutely astonished that any President of the United States would compare himself to Attila the Hun or Adolf Hitler or Joseph Stalin or Genghis Khan, who murdered millions of people. And that's exactly what he did. It was the only thing that came to my mind was Shakespeare's sonnet, "Shall I compare thee to a summer's day? Shall I compare thee to a bloodthirsty murderer?" And why he would say it, who knows? He said many delusional things in the past, but this one absolutely takes the cake.
0: So apparently his ex-wife Ivana said that he kept a copy of Hitler's Mein Kampf as his bedside reading. Said, what does this reveal about this guy? Doesn't it reveal that we always wonder about why he loves dictators like Putin. But there's no mystery now. If that's how he sees himself and that's where he sees himself in the historical context.
1: Well, he has a will to power. It's grown worse by his delusion that he won the war with Iran, which he in fact lost. The authors of the book said that he came back after making the peace with the Iranians. And he was worse than ever. And he was raving and ranting about his unlimited power. Now, of course, we know he doesn't have unlimited power under the Constitution. But the Supreme Court just today came down with a decision saying he has lots and lots of power. And it's astonishing how he's abusing it and how he's exercising it. And there are many notable examples.
0: So you're referring to yesterday's ruling that came down where the executive branch or the president, in terms of the unitary executive theory, now can basically fire anybody, whether it's the head of the SEC or the Commodities Future Trading Commission or any government department. And this is, they undid a 90-plus-year-old law that allows the Congress the prerogative of appointing heads of important government agencies who have oversight. So that was a gift from the Supreme Court, upon which, of course, they had already given him total immunity. So doesn't that mean that this guy who's out to make as much money out of his presidency as he can basically now fire the head of the SEC if he doesn't like him and put in a crony? Not that he's already put cronies in all these important positions. I mean, what are these justices on the Supreme Court thinking?
1: Well, thinking that in their view of the Constitution, and this is the conservative majority, the president is granted an awful lot of power. But that power is subject to checks and balances. One example might be the Appropriations Clause. The Congress has the power of the purse, and only they can appropriate funds, which he is then supposed to disperse in accordance with the congressional mandate. Of course, he hasn't done that. There's the most recent article in The Atlantic shows he's taken money from the national parks and used it for the walkway near the White House, where he proclaims that he, in effect, is the greatest president, along with George Washington, the first president. And he trashes Obama, trashes Biden, and he calls Obama Barack Hussein Obama. He trashes Biden again as Sleepy Joe, all the old epithets that he's been hurling at them now for years. It's almost an obsession with him to rubbish his predecessors in the Democratic Party, and also to aggrandize himself. And that's the mentality you're dealing with.
0: But why would the Supreme Court give this particular president even more power than he had? They gave him total immunity from anything he does while he's in office. And then on top of that, they
1: Not
0: give
1: anything, not anything, but only official acts.
0: official acts, yes. But now he's got power to basically choose and fire at whim anybody that is in charge of any government agency or department.
1: Well, this is a very dangerous ruling because it's not just the SEC. You have a lot of independent agencies that Congress created and intended to be independent of political considerations. And those agencies might deal with the environment, they may deal with health, they may deal with science, they may deal with other areas that involve a great deal of technical expertise. So the Supreme Court says he has the power to appoint the head of that agency, who could be a political crony and a very unwise choice, who has no expertise in the science. And then if he doesn't like what that person is doing, he could fire him. Or he could appoint someone who has expertise, and if he doesn't like what he's doing, he could fire him as well, for no reason, just for political reasons.
0: Right, but we saw at the State of the Union where he shook hands with John Roberts and the other Supreme Court justices and more or less said, you're doing a good job, but pat him on the back for basically serving his interests.
1: Well, I'm not sure that he would be so affable today because of the birthright citizenship case, where they ruled against him and invalidated his executive order, and also the affirmance of the libel judgment against him by E. Jean Carroll. So they're not in the tank totally for Trump. They just have a view of government that's strikes me as being quite odd in light of the way our constitutional system has developed.
0: But it's as though they don't read the newspapers, they don't follow the news, they don't recognize how Trump is different from all American presidents. He doesn't believe in democracy. Surely they know he attempted a coup back on January the 6th of 2021, and that he's doing everything he can to stay in power. He's making tons of money and monetizing the presidency. I could go on. I mean, don't they know who this guy is? Or are they blind to who he is? Or are they
1: Well,
0: in the, you say they're not in the tank, but you couldn't give power to a more dangerous, disreputable person.
1: it's very dangerous if scientific research is politicized, if NIH grants are politicized, and if they can be rescinded or withheld on political grounds. We're entering a very, very dangerous area where our hopes of conquering diseases such as cancer, heart disease, or Alzheimer's are being seriously impaired by the policies of the present administration. It's a very sad day for the people of the United States, where the government is serving them so badly.
0: So is this then to we conclude that the Supreme Court makes decisions on the law and the future, and they don't take into account who happens to be the president that they're giving enormous powers to?
1: Well, the Supreme Court is a political court, and it's based on their view of the law, and their interpretations of the law, as I said in my book, are supremely partisan. They come from sources that have nothing to do with the Constitution and have nothing to do with cases that have been recently decided. This case on firing an employee of an administrative agency is contrary to a judicial precedent that's 90 years old. But so there's no deference being paid to past decisions, just as there wasn't in Roe v. Wade. And instead, they're kind of making the law as they go along. Now, liberal justices have been criticized for judicial legislation and making their own law. Roosevelt criticized conservative justices for judicial legislation. But you're watching judicial legislation in front of you. But never before has there been such a judicial healing benediction for outsized executive power exhibited by the President of the United States.
0: So here's a president who admires all of these great murders in history. And as you point out, Attila the Hun killed more than 160,000 people. Genghis Khan, between 40 and 60 million people. Napoleon, over 6 million. Joseph Stalin, over 20 million. Mao, about 30 million. Hitler, 17 million, including 6 million Jews murdered in the death camps. This is who Trump admires, and he feels he's even more powerful than them. So he's got the nuclear codes. He could kill more people than all of those despots in history combined.
1: Well, that's probably right, except look what he did in Iran, where he had a chance to use the amazing military power of the United States, superior to that of anyone in the world. And he decided not to do so because of political pressure. And he probably, in balance, never should have done it to begin with. But once he did it, the way he waged the war was inconsistent and untenable, and defeat was almost a certainty. And we wind up with the Strait of Hormuz controlled by the Iranians, who are going to get a lot of money out of this, are going to be able to charge tolls and fees, which they never charged before. And they're going to be allowed to develop their nuclear program, which we perhaps damaged, but certainly didn't destroy.
0: So, and meanwhile, of course, he's building all of these monuments to himself. Do you think he understands what a disaster this fair that he's put on the mall? And that I'm assuming that the 4th of July, the 250th birthday of this country coming up on Saturday, will be just as much of a debacle as his fair that he's putting on the mall and his reflecting pool with the green water. And at the same time, he wants to put his face on everything. He wants to put his face on the $250 bill, build the Arc de Triomphe. He spends all his time talking about his ballroom.

0: Senators like Tommy Tuberville say, well, we have to trust in Donald Trump. They view him as having powers that are quite outlandish and outsized and quite extraordinary. It's just amazing that a president who should, if he wants to be an egomaniac, in the past he's likened himself to Jesus Christ. He's said he's a king. When King Charles came over, he published an image on the Truth Social of the two of them, and the caption was "Two Kings," and then there was an emoji of a crown. So he's just totally delusional. And instead of likening himself to someone who said "Love thy neighbor," and someone said "Blessed are the meek," he's instead analogizing himself to cold, brutal, determined criminal killers in history.
1: Well, Jim Zarin, I thank you very much for joining us here today.
0: Well, it's a very solemn day, I think, for the United States because of these developments.
1: Indeed. And again, I've been speaking with James Zarin, a former federal prosecutor in the Southern District of New York and the host of the critically acclaimed television talk show Conversations with Jim Zarin, which airs on PBS. He's the author of Supremely Partisan, How Raw Politics Tips the Scale in the United States Supreme Court, and Plaintiff-in-Chief, a Portrait of Donald Trump in 3,500 Lawsuits. And he's a contributing editor at the Washington Monthly, and he has an article at The Hill, Trump Wants to Join the List of Bloodthirsty Dictators He Calls Great Men. We're going to take a brief station break. We're back with an assessment of how Trump's malignant narcissism has been supercharged by becoming president for a second time without any adult supervision restraining him, to the point his megalomania knows no bounds. But as reality intrudes, will he become more dangerous as he becomes more delusional?

0: Welcome back. I'm Ian Masters, and this is Background Briefing, available 24/7 at backgroundbriefing.org. And joining us now, Dr. Henry Abraham, who has served as the unit chief of the Westboro State Hospital, director of psychiatric research at the St. Elizabeth's Hospital in Boston, who's also served as a consultant to the National Academy of Sciences and an advisor for several revisions of the Diagnostic Manual of the American Psychiatric Association. He's a member of Physicians for Social Responsibility and the International Physicians for the Prevention of Nuclear War, and he shared in the award of the Nobel Prize and is a signatory of an open letter from leading mental health professionals, a statement of medical concern about the President of the United States. Welcome to Background Briefing, Dr. Henry Abraham.
1: Thank you, Ian.
0: So in the preceding segment, Henry, we talked about Trump's recent claim that there are no limits to his power and that he's more powerful than the mass murderers. He admires Hitler, Stalin, Mao, Genghis Khan, and Napoleon. He told that to the authors of this new book, Regime Change. That in itself is incredibly frightening, that a president of the United States would basically want to join the list of bloodthirsty dictators, mass murderers he calls great men.
1: It does take your breath away.
0: So a while back I was speaking with Dr. Bandy Lee, a colleague of yours, and she deals with extreme malignant narcissists and sociopaths in mental hospitals. And she said that the worst thing you can do just to an extreme narcissist and megalomaniac is to give them power, and that the American people gave this man power, not just once, but twice.
1: Well, I don't know if it's the worst thing, but it's certainly not good. The extraordinary ability in which he essentially took advantage of and turned into opportunity a string of personal, financial, moral, and political failures is a bit breathtaking. I think it is.

0: if he has any claim to fame, it's that. What a reversal of fortune to be lying in the dark alleys about Stormy Daniels and slipping her money and all this terrible, terrible stuff of great moral failure, and to parlay himself into a victim and deny that he had lost the election in 2020, and to parlay that into another term of presidency is truly amazing. But it goes back to Abraham Lincoln's basic idea that you could fool all of the people some of the time and some of the people all of the time, but you can't fool all of the people all of the time. And I think that's where we are in Trump's point in evolutionary history. I think people are beginning to not be fooled all of the time.
1: Well, you have to admit, though, Henry, that it's pretty amazing that this guy, through sheer willpower, can rewrite history and re-engineer reality by getting so many people in this country convinced that he won an election that he lost, and also that millions of illegals vote regularly, and therefore you have to pass the Save America Act. Which
0: Oh
1: of
0: my
1: course,
0: goodness.
1: is a voter suppression act designed to disenfranchise Democrats. So that's his main focus at the moment, and we should all be focusing on it. So when you say that maybe people are waking up finally, this guy has amazing willpower, and he's managed to convince people, a lot of people in this country, on two big lies: one, that he won the 2020 election, and two, that somehow elections are rigged and millions of illegals vote in this country.
0: Well, they're certainly on the surface, they appear to be lies. They could also be delusions. I tend to opt for the latter explanation. He's stuck to this 2020 so-called lie day in and day out, and it does have all it fills the diagnostic criteria for a delusion. That is, any fixed false belief that is clung to over an extended period of time in the face of overwhelming contradictory evidence. That's a delusion. And so is it just a lie? He lies with fluidity, but this is not a fluid lie. This is a stable lie that has elements of delusion about it. Now, is it a lie? It could be. Is it a delusion? Well, it could be. Each one of those offers a very different diagnostic handle on what's going on here. And unfortunately, we're not in a position to come to firm diagnoses because he hasn't really laid all the cards on the table. He's just laid, 10,000 of them on the table by sticking his face in front of every camera on Earth. What is to be done? I think that's the real question. And certainly that he lost the 2020 election, or that there are tens of thousands of illegal people voting, that can be disproven and rebutted, it's not so easy to do that. There was a recent survey by the CBS YouGov people who talked about the SAVE Act, which I consider to be the Save Donald Trump's Behind Act. That's what it is, because what he's trying to do is to suppress vote. And let me amend what you said. It's not simply trying to suppress Democratic vote. It's designed to suppress black votes and women's votes. It's Trump's contribution to Sharia law that women shouldn't be voting. Because it's it would the SAVE Act would make it doubly hard for women to vote if they were married, because then they would have to prove that their birth certificate was one name and their marriage certificate was another. They'd be spending all their time in City Hall trying to get documentation just to vote. It's obviously crazy, but it's more than crazy. It's evil. because it essentially is striking at the heart of democracy through some bureaucratic manipulation. And and there are people in the House who are breathing new life into the SAVE Act as we speak. Representative Luna from Florida is trying to squeeze the SAVE Act and into the Defense Act.
1: Right.
0: We need defense. We need to have a bill put through, and she's trying to, make it part of the defense appropriation. Well, this is really evil stuff, and the people need to know about it, and they need to, write to the congressman of their zip code, their own congressman, and say, this is wrong. The SAVE Act is a fraud. It shouldn't be voted for.
1: So, in terms of Trump, though, since he's a reality TV guy and reality is obviously intruding on him, I mean, the reality, for example, is that he lost the war in Iran that he claims he won on any number of occasions. He keeps claiming he's winning when he
0: Perfect.
1: clearly hasn't. So the question then is, as reality intrudes, will Trump become more dangerous as he becomes more delusional?
0: That's certainly my worry, and in the media world, that's known as a softball. That's pretty easy to hit. Yes, he will become more dangerous because every day there will be yet another news report that the United States, under the leadership of Donald Trump and Pete Hegseth, have lost a war. Have lost a war. Can you imagine the strongest nation on earth militarily just losing a war? Wow, that is breathtaking. And there is some one thing that comes to my mind when we're talking about narcissism that's especially dangerous. Dr. Lee says giving the narcissist power is dangerous. Well, I certainly would agree with that. But you don't have to give the narcissist power to make him dangerous. All you have to do is hurt his feelings. All you have to do is make him feel small. All you have to do is insult him. Here's a quick question. Which specialty in medicine is more likely than not to be murdered by their patients? And the answer, interestingly, is plastic surgeons. The patient comes back and says, "Doctor, I look the same or worse than I did before I came to you." And the doctor says, narcissistically, "Well, you can't make a silk purse out of a sow's ear." Well, say that to a narcissist who's going through plastic surgery, and she reaches into her purse, takes out a gun, and says, "Doctor, here's your payment." That kind of pathological behavior is common in people who suffer from narcissism. So let's translate that into what narcissists like Donald Trump will do. Every day he's going to be told that he's a loser, and it's the last thing in the world he wants. So how is he going to prove that he's not a loser? Well, he's going to be a winner. How can he be a winner? Well, he can use a nuclear weapon. That will win. Well, that's not just an idle fantasy of mine. That's the thought of a lot of people around the world, and certainly my group of mental health experts who wrote Congress and said that very thing. This is a dangerous, dangerous time for a narcissist to be told every day that he's a loser.
1: Right, and all of those mass murderers that he admires, like Hitler, Genghis Khan, Napoleon, Stalin, Mao, etc., who murdered hundreds of millions of people, he has the ability to kill half the planet, right?
0: Absolutely. Oh, well, starting with half the
1: Well,
0: planet. I mean,
1: whatever. We're talking about
0: it's
1: billions.
0: we're talking about an omnicidal force here. This would be the greatest catastrophe. A general nuclear war would be the greatest catastrophe in the history of humanity, period.
1: So he would be in the pantheon, not that there'd be anybody around to look at the historical record these mass murders he admired killed hundreds of millions. He kills billions. So, Donald, congratulations.
0: Well, you know, I don't think he plans things out that way. I think an impulsive narcissist like President Trump really goes moment to moment. And he doesn't say, well, I'll kill a billion people. That'll put me at the top of the heap. No, I don't think it works out that way. I think he says, they hurt my feelings. I'm really mad at them. I'm going to teach them a lesson. And so it's a much more primitive thing. You know, when his degree of narcissism is so deep that he couldn't formulate the list of dictators and murderers that you described. It was handed to him, and he read the list and he said, "Yeah, that's it. I'm in the same league as Hitler and Mao and you know, and Mussolini, you know, but I'm better than those guys, right? I'm better because I have a plane. They couldn't get around. I have a plane." That's what he says in the Swan Book. So he's operating at an even lower level than identifying with the villains of history. When someone says, hey, you could be like the villain of history. You could be like Adolf Hitler. He says, mm-hmm. Yeah, that's the ticket. I didn't think of that one.
1: Well, what I find so infuriating and so disappointing, Henry, is that he likes to be in front of the cameras and talk to the press, but sure. They don't lay a glove on him. They don't prick this bubble of delusion. And he just gets away with saying outrageous stuff and just...
0: Oh, you can't. The first thing you should know, Ian, about working with someone with delusions is that don't try to talk them out of it. That's not, you know, the treatment. The treatment is medication. And I think there is an organic brain disorder that we're dealing with here. Is it incipient dementia? Is it longstanding psychosis? Is it some infectious disease like a tertiary syphilis of the brain? I mean, I don't say that lightly. This is a man who has a complex medical history. He's recently been reviewed by 22 physicians. I hope some of them were infectious disease experts. We just don't know what's going on with this guy, but we do know that he's derailed and dangerous.
1: So would it help if one of these reporters in these just softball interviews where he's lying through his teeth and spewing these delusions? I mean, he was confronted on Meet the Press a few weeks ago. Where she basically said, no, that's not true. And then he had a hissy fit, stood up, took off his mic and walked out.
0: Right. So he couldn't handle that. And I don't think it changed his mind. He didn't say, oh, you know, she's right. I think I've been deluded all this time. No. That's not going to happen. What's going to happen is that the media and the public and ultimately even the Republican Party will say, this is crazy stuff. He's leading us down a path of destruction. We need to do something different. And that's coming. I think the ice floe is breaking up. And
1: But Henry, why does the Supreme Court give him more power? Don't they recognize who this man is? They just gave him more power along with immunity.
0: That's a whole other story. I think to a certain extent, he has a claque of conservative ideologues. Certainly Clarence Thomas and Samuel Alito. These are the kingpins of the right. I mean, Alito was flying essentially anti-patriotic flags in front of his house until he was called on it. This is a member of the Supreme Court. So these are human beings. They have their flaws. Some of them have really deep flaws, and they are not helping the country. Certainly John Roberts has not helped the country. I think the history of the Roberts Court, when it's finally written, will be one of our more shameful periods of time. Okay, that's what we have. But that's not all we have. And so we have, a country of 330 million people, and increasing numbers. They are saying, no, this is wrong. This has to stop.
1: I must say that when I saw that picture at the opening of Obama's center in Chicago, where you had all of the former living presidents standing in a row, and I thought to myself, well, that's what normal looks like. And I'm just wondering whether a lot of people in this country feel the same way, that they're just exhausted by this.
0: Absolutely. Absolutely. I think the most interesting moment in the next few months will be the midterm elections. And now Trump does not believe in the rule of law, and so we can expect him to do illegal things. But we can also expect, I hope, the American people to stand up and say, we want to vote. We want to vote in privacy. We want to vote without intimidation. We want to vote our hearts and minds. And I believe at this moment that we are brave enough to do that.
1: Well, from your lips to God's ears, Henry.
0: It's okay in my book.
1: Okay. I thank you for joining us.
0: My pleasure.
1: And again, I've been speaking with Dr. Henry Abraham, a member of Physicians for Social Responsibility and the International Physicians for the Prevention of Nuclear War. He shared in the award of the Nobel Peace Prize and is a signatory of an open letter from leading mental health professionals, a statement of medical concern about the President of the United States. And this has been Background Briefing. I'm Ian Masters, and I'd like to thank producers Graham Fitzgibbon and Asher Price. And if you've missed any of today's program and would like to explore our vast archives, you can visit us at backgroundbriefing.org, where we'll include extended interviews searchable by topic and have made it easy for you to sign up for the daily email updates that provide links to resources, articles, and books discussed on the program. 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
3: Hello and welcome to the better weather for Wednesday, June 24th. Local early morning temperatures range from 53 degrees in Medusa to 58 in Skodak. Regional average soil temperature is 64 degrees. Pollen levels today will be medium, air quality will be good. Today will be pretty warm but nice. We get a high of 80 degrees at 5 p.m. Moderate winds will help keep that comfortable. Overnight temperatures fall to 54 degrees. Tomorrow will be similar with a high of 80 in the afternoon, but after 3 p.m. rain chances enter the area and continue all night as temperatures fall to 61 degrees. Humidity will be high. Friday, rain is possible all day with a high temperature of 82 at 3 p.m. Saturday, chances for rain remain all day long and we see a high of 81. Today's tide schedule is low tide at 6:07 a.m., high tide at 11:35 a.m., then low tide once again at 6:14 p.m. Today's river temperature will be 73 degrees and the tide strength is average. Sunset today will be at 8:21 p.m. Sunrise tomorrow will be at 5:17 a.m. Looking way up, we see X-class flare chances are at 5%. Plasma winds will be average at 473 kilometers per second with a thin density of 1 proton per cubic centimeter. Radio propagation conditions are currently pretty good with a level 2 noise floor. There are no chances of aurora this evening. The current sunspot number is 106. 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

0: From Pacifica Radio in San Francisco, this is Flashpoints. I'm Dennis Bernstein. Today on the show, photographer, journalist, historian David Bacon joins us. Through the eye of his camera lens, we see the multiple struggles facing farm workers and their families as they struggle to make ends meet and stay one step ahead of the Trump's U.S. deportation machine. Also, Kevin Pina files a frontline report on Venezuela after the earthquake, and we'll feature a special guest, Kuma Pua, and she's here to talk about, well, what's going on with this telescope that folks aren't happy with in terms of where they want to put it in the extraordinarily beautiful lands of Hawaii. All this and more straight ahead. Stay tuned. And you're listening to Flashpoints on Pacifica Radio. Coming up later on in this broadcast, we have a special report from Kevin Pina about the life in Venezuela after the earthquake. As if it wasn't bad enough before, things are really difficult, and the Trump administration is going to make some money on it, I guess. That's coming up later on in the broadcast. But we begin with, well, you may have been among dozens of people, including tribal leaders, members of Manu Kia Education and Awareness from Hawaii Island and others. They delivered a petition Friday opposing a construction of a 30-meter telescope on Mauna Kea. And they brought this petition to the Gordon and Betty Moore Foundation in Palo Alto, California, which has committed some $250 million for the project. So what's wrong with a telescope? Our first guest, Kuma Pua, is the lead coordinator, as I said, of the Mauna Kea Education and Awareness, that's MKEA, and along with other Native Hawaiian organizers, they've been on the forefront of the Mauna Kea movement, taking part in community and frontline actions to safeguard Mauna Kea. She was born and raised on the island of Hawaii, surrounded by the high mountains, including Mauna Kea, and she is a Kamu Hula, a teacher of traditional dance and chant. Well, welcome to Flashpoints. You came to the Bay Area protesting this telescope. Some people might ask, what's wrong with having a telescope on the island to look at some of the most extraordinarily beautiful parts of the world?
1: Aloha mai kakou. My name is Pua Case, o Pua Case ko uinoa o Mauna Awakea ku Mauna, mai moku o ke awe mai au. My name is Pua Case. I'm from moku o ke awe, Hawaii Island, and Mauna Kea is my sacred mountain. So let me begin by first thanking those who joined me on July 26th. At the Gordon and Betty Moore Foundation to present a petition of over 500,000 signatures from Native Hawaiians, Kanaka Maoli, from our Hawaiian people, Mauna Kea protectors in Hawaii and really around the world, and supporters. And we were there to deliver this petition to Gordon and Betty Moore Foundation because, as you stated, they had pledged over $200 million for this 30-meter, 18-story telescope when there is no building that high allowed anywhere on our island, especially in a conservation zone. So we have gone through contested case hearings. We have gone to the Supreme Court. This is about protecting not just the sacred, not just the water, not just the integrity of our ancestral teachings, where one mountain speaks to another, not just protecting the energy grids, but we're here to make a stand to say enough is enough. whether it's an educational institution, whether it's a corporation, whether it's scientific observatories and projects, there comes a time when a people will rise to say no more. And the 30-meter telescope, because of its size, because of the arrogance of thinking that you can just get a permit and our people will just allow something to happen like that, we as a people stood, and people around the world stood with us. So we're talking about China, then a partner, no longer, Japan, Canada, India, and University of California system through Caltech. So why was it important to be at Gordon and Betty Moore Foundation was because I've been there twice before with other petitioners, other protectors, and we are always viewed as some Hawaiians and our allies. No matter if we stand 20,000, 30,000, we're still some Hawaiians. So I said to them, when we reach our goal, no construction on Mauna Kea, of 500,000, we will be back. And we will assure you that should you still try to build, we will be there. And we have the support, and we went with the spirit of 500,000 who have signed and have stood and supported us in some way from Hawaii and from around the world. So that's why I was initially at the Gordon and Betty Moore Foundation, and not just me, but people who represented tribal people, nations, native people, supporters, who came together to stand with us, to taste a little bit of victory when you can come in your full strength, when you can come in your full power, and you can say, I serve you this, and have an audience and state our case again and again. So that's one of the reasons that we're here up on this aina of the indigenous peoples and native peoples of these lands, because we share the same struggles, the same challenges, and once in a while, we share a common victory.
0: Say a little bit more about where you come from. Help us understand the beauty and what, how many story telescope is it that they want to stick in there?
1: 18
0: stories, huh? And just with a little permission slip, what is in jeopardy if they move forward, if you can't restrain them? It does appear that you are a rising group, some 500,000 strong, so apparently you've got a lot of support. But what's at stake here for you?
1: I'm going to speak about what's at stake in the physical and in the spiritual. You know, we come from a people who have been colonized. We come from a people who have our challenges, who have our struggles, because yes, on one hand, Hawaii is a paradise. Yes, it is. It's beautiful. You come there as a visitor, and what do you see? You see our culture, you see our traditions, you see a part of our life that indeed is a part of Hawaii. But underneath all of that are a people who face houselessness, who face poverty, who face prison, who face low-wage jobs. It's very difficult, as you all probably know, it's very difficult to live in Hawaii. And there are more Native Hawaiians living on the continent than there are at home. What do we stand to lose? We have a fragile ecosystem. We have a landscape that's in conservation zone. On the spiritual level, this mountain is the highest mountain in the world from the seafloor. It reaches above the clouds and it touches the very bottom of the seafloor. So what happens for us at this time on a spiritual level is that this is a time when our people have risen to make a stand. And that's not easy to do. But we have united together because we are going to protect the people, the source, that which we come from, the progenitor, if you will. And in doing that, we made a commitment as a people from 2010 till this day and onward as long as it takes. And when you make a commitment to something bigger than yourself and to people beyond yourself, then it's up to you to keep standing, to keep knowing that this is a pivotal time for people everywhere. And we have nations that have looked to Hawaii as a source of hope. We are a source of hope. Our mauna is a beacon. It's a unifier. And we are committed and determined to say no more and to mean that as a native people of Hawaii, as a local community of Hawaii, as visitors and allies and supporters, when you can stand and face something, countries even, businesses, institutions, and still have been able to hold them back for all these years, you are doing what your ancestors have taught you to do. Stand for the sacred, stand for the upright, stand for your culture and your traditions, and protect what you have left. And in my lifetime, for my daughters and for my nieces and my nephews and for the grandparents who didn't even know they could still stand, this is a time when we must be strong and we must be brave. And we have to have more courage than we have fear. And if we can just do that, as we say in Hawaii, together we rise, and we rise like a mighty wave. And the mauna is what is bringing us together to do that.
0: More courage than fear. Very powerful. Was your petition accepted gracefully? Were you taken seriously?
1: Was it taken seriously? I would say yes, because not only did we bring our petition, but we also brought a notice to cease and desist that we sent out to TIO, the observatory. We sent it out to astronomers. We sent it out to everybody in lawmaking capacities, and we said this is a notice to cease and desist, and if you plan to continue to try to build, we'll be there. So we brought that document as well. We also brought a letter from UCSC, UC Santa Cruz, that was titled Hands Off Mauna Kea, that was signed by over 400 assignees to that. So I had three documents going in, and I also brought two tribal leaders from these lands to speak for us, chiefs in their own right who have stood with us for years to protect Mauna Kea, and us standing with them to protect what they stand for, bringing back the salmon, their shell mouths. So I brought people in that I wanted them. Sorry, I'm at a prayer run right now, so give me a second. I'm at so-called Discovery Park right now, where I'm actually on a run for salmon prayer run with the Winnemem Wintu at this moment. So I brought in everything that I thought would fulfill my commitment to be there, but I can't control the way it's received. So that can't be my priority. My priority is, did I fulfill my commitment to my ancestors, to my kupuna, to the people who couldn't be there, to every signee who signed on? That was what was important to me. I have been in meetings like this for years. Do they listen? Do we make an impact? That's yet to be seen. At the right time, our mauna will guide us, instruct us. We still live in that way. We believe in our traditions. We believe in the wisdom. We believe in the guidance of our ancestors. So whether they absorbed our message is yet to be seen. But what I did say to them, let me just finish one sentence. What I did say to them is now that they know this is on them, we've been arrested, we've had elders sick, we've had elders pass during this stance, that this was what they lived for. We've had illness, we've had challenge, just like any other stand, just like any other people fighting inequality or land dispossession or whatever the case may be, we have suffered the same. So I said, now that you have seen us and we have delivered this, this will be on you if you come back and try again, no matter, knowing that we will be there.
0: Well, I guess you don't need a telescope to see the beauty of the land that you're a part of. We really appreciate you taking the time, and we hope that, you will report back. We want to keep track. Hopefully next time we do this story, I'll be there on the ground so I can see for myself the beauty and what's in danger. We thank you for taking the time. If people want to get in touch, is there an email, an address? Is there some way that people can connect with you?
1: Yes, definitely. If you go on Instagram, Protect Mauna Kea, you can private message us there. The petitions, the letters are all in the links in the bios. And please go to YouTube. You can follow our whole story. We've been at this for years, and our whole stance by many thousands of us, not just me, but many of us, is all recorded. Mm-hmm. And you can watch our film, Standing Above the Clouds. I mean, we are right out there to be followed, to be supported. And we, in turn, do the same for many who are facing similar circumstances. So if you are facing something, may you have the strength to continue. May you have the good health to be able to take the next step and the next step, and know that with our hearts forward, we will rise like a mighty wave. Mahalo to you, folks.
0: Oh, thank you. Mahalo to you. And we thank you for taking the time out. We're going to check back with you and see how this is unfolding. Thank you for sharing your courage and your information and helping me to pronounce your name correctly. Thank you for that as well. You are listening to Flashpoints on Pacifica Radio. Short break. We're going to be back with photographer David Bacon, and we're going to take a look through his lens, what life looks like for people, farm workers, and folks who are under siege by Trump. Stay with us.

0: And happy to welcome back to these airwaves our good friend David Bacon, photographer, historian, political radical, who has been on the fields, who's been taking photographs of those folks who do probably the hardest work in this country, who make food possible, available for so many people, food that oftentimes they don't even get to eat themselves. Good to have you back with us, David Bacon. We always appreciate your work. Why don't you tell us, I don't know how to ask this question, but what have you been seeing through your lens lately? What are the photographs that will give us an idea of what people are feeling? What are you seeing on the ground?
1: Well, Terrence, I look at Santa Maria, California as being a place where we can really see in a very concentrated way what is happening to farm workers, what the impact of Trump is on people, and also how people are resisting and how people are fighting against it. And, you know, this goes back a long ways. Actually, I worked in Santa Maria for the United Farm Workers back in the 1970s. So I've been going back to Santa Maria time after time to try to connect with the workers and to the social movements that they've organized. But I think that in particular, since Trump came into office, things have gotten much more difficult for people. And we think about the raids that are, these horrific raids that are attacking families all over this country. And of course, that happens in Santa Maria too, and it happens to farm workers. But there are some very specific things that are happening to farm workers, which I think don't get nearly as much attention and coverage. And that is the poverty that, the endemic poverty that is imposed on people as a result of the kind of corporate agriculture system that we have, and the profit-making activities of giant corporations. And Santa Maria has its share of them. Santa Maria is really the strawberry capital of this country, if not the world, really. Huge, huge, huge quantities of strawberries are grown there. And so this is kind of the way that people make a living. And it's important to think about and to realize, and this is something I try and do as a photographer and a writer, first of all, to think about what the work process means for workers. And, you know, strawberries are grown in a field that is sort of where they kind of create these long, long, long foot-high rows, and the strawberries are planted on top of them, and they kind of hang down. And so in order to pick strawberries, you have to bend double and work bending over all day. And so the first thing that picking strawberries means is pain, is the pain of having to do that. And workers have told me, you know, that really you have to kind of like work through the first 2 or 3 weeks until your body sort of adjusts to this, the pain of bending over that way. And we know what the long-term price on people's bodies is of having to do work this way, because we remember that the short-handled hoe got banned in California because it created generations and generations of people who had to fuse the vertebrae in their back because the destructive nature of having to work bent over this way. So that's one. But another one is the poverty of it. You know, workers get minimum wage in the strawberries. That is the wage. And so here in California, you know, that means that people are working for a wage that is way less than $20 an hour. And you think that, well, okay, that's $20 an hour for 8 hours a day, 40 hours a week, year-round. But that's not really the case. What is really the fact is that people get about 8 months of work. And in those 8 months, people have to save up money to tide them over through the months when there is no work, when the strawberries are gone. And so what that does is, I've talked to workers, for instance, who have told me that they're yearly wage or their yearly income amounts to about $20,000, $22,000, $23,000 a year. Well, the rent for an apartment in Santa Maria for workers is about $2,000 a month. So right there, you can see that just the rent itself absorbs all the income of a strawberry worker. So people have to kind of gang up. People live crowded in, you know, multiple families in a house, multiple people in a family working. So everybody is living very, very close to the line because of that. And into this kind of situation, what growers have done, and with the help of, you know, the Trump administration, clearly, but other administrations before that, is that they have made it possible for growers to import workers, essentially, from the same communities and the same towns that the workers in Santa Maria are coming from. The workers in Santa Maria are indigenous people, by and large, people who come originally from small towns in Oaxaca where people are speaking Mixteco or Tuiki or other indigenous languages. And so that's who is doing the work here. And the local workers are people who have come in past years. And now this H-2A program, the H-2A visa program, allows growers to bring workers from those same communities, but only on a very, very temporary basis. And this program has been notorious. It's kind of the new Bracero program, and it's very big. You know, last year, 400,000 workers came to the U.S. with these visas. And in Santa Maria, there are about 12,000 strawberry workers. And last year, growers were able to, were certified by the government to bring 8,000 workers. So you can't do that without displacing the workers who are already here. So this program sort of sets up this job competition between local workers and workers who are being brought with these visas. And the visas, and Trump did a really big favor to growers this last year because he allowed growers to, he issued new wage regulations for H-2A workers, which lowered their wages by $3 an hour down to minimum wage, and then allowed growers to charge workers $3 an hour for the housing that the growers are providing, that growers have to provide under the law. So here you have workers who are working for illegal wages, and of course, you know, the growers and the foremen, they turn to the local workers and they say, well, you know, this is what you're going to get replaced by if you don't agree to work faster, to work harder, to accept whatever abuse that we subject you to, because if you don't, this is what's possible for us to do. So that's the kind of pressure that people are under in Santa Maria, Dennis.
0: And let me, we don't have a ton of time, but in terms of taking photographs, I imagine you ask permission. And that sometimes photographs can put people in danger, right?
1: Well, there's sometimes, you know, I interview workers, and sometimes I interview people about their journey to the United States, you know, which involves crossing the border without papers. And, you know, sometimes I, with people's permission, I take pictures of people, and then, then we have to consider, the workers themselves have to consider what the possibility is of the photograph being used to identify them and then, you know, identify them as somebody without papers. But, you know, it's interesting, Dennis, that people's responses to that are, they're not always the same. Some workers feel that a photograph can be dangerous to them and can allow for their identification, as you're talking about, and where people don't want the photograph to be used or don't want it to be taken to begin with. Of course, you know, we don't do that because the whole purpose is to, to try to use photographs and writing as a way to advance the interests of workers, not to hurt people. But there are times, Dennis, where, I've had in some of the books I've published, I've had workers, went back to one worker. I'm thinking of somebody who was living beside the Russian River in a sort of impromptu settlement out in the fields, but somebody who was very politically astute, very politically active. And so after I had interviewed him and taken his photograph and we were preparing to publish this book, I went back to him. This was in 2006, where the Republicans were going to make it a felony simply to be in the United States without papers. So I went back to everybody who I had talked to and said, you know, do you want me to use your name? Do you want me to use, you know, the photograph? And in the case of this guy, Fausto Sanchez, he said, hey, well, I can't tell you what he actually said on the air here, Dennis, because of the FCC regulations. But you can imagine what he said. He said, you know, I'm gonna stand up for what, you know, as a human being. And, you know, if people don't like it, they can just take a flying whatever. So, yeah. You know, the courage that people have, sometimes it surprises you. And also, sometimes people feel like defying the oppression that they're faced with. So it can kind of, and I think it's important as a photographer and a writer that I don't make decisions for people. I try and you know say, well, okay, what do you want to do here? And you know, out in the fields taking photographs. Usually, the photographs by themselves don't reveal somebody's legal status. You know, we don't walk around.
0: I need to interrupt because we're just at a time, Dave, and I want people to know what's the best way if people are interested in following your work, because you take some of the most profound and powerful photographs in the field. Best way to check you out?
1: The best way is to Google my name, and my blog is called The Reality Check. So if you do a search for David Bacon, The Reality Check, you'll find my blog, and that's the best way of keeping track. And also, by going there, you can send me an email message, and I can put you on my mailing list if you like.
0: Beautiful. Thank you, David, for taking the time out. Sorry we didn't have more time. You're absolutely welcome. You're listening to Flashpoints on Pacifica Radio. And now we've got a Flashpoint special report on the deadly earthquake that struck Venezuela on the 24th. The death toll and casualties continue to mount as search and rescue teams continue to search through the rubble. And other folks are going to make a lot of money on this. We're going to hear about that from Kevin Pina. Stay with us.
2: This is Senior Producer Kevin Pina for Flashpoints on Pacifica Radio and a special report on the recent earthquake that struck Venezuela. Just days ago, on June 24th, the people of Venezuela were struck by a catastrophic natural disaster. Back-to-back earthquakes measuring 7.2 and 7.5 in magnitude. Thousands are dead, tens of thousands are injured, and neighborhoods in Caracas and the coastal city of La Guaira have been reduced to rubble. It is a moment of profound vulnerability and grief. Before the architects of American empire, a natural disaster in the global south is never just a tragedy. It's another opportunity. Within hours of the quakes, U.S. Southern Commander Southcom deployed the Marines. The U.S. military has essentially taken over Simon Bolivar International Airport in Caracas, establishing what they're calling a humanitarian assistance coordination center and bringing in combat logistics, Ospreys, and heavily armed troops under the banner of disaster relief. For those of us who remember the devastating 2010 earthquake in Haiti, this playbook is chillingly familiar. Under the Obama administration, the U.S. military took control of the Port-au-Prince airport, prioritizing the landing of combat troops over desperately needed medical supplies and effectively militarizing a humanitarian crisis to deepen an occupation. Now many fear the exact same imperialist apparatus that has spent decades trying to starve the Bolivarian revolution through brutal economic sanctions is claiming to be its savior. Joining us directly from Caracas to cut through the Pentagon's PR and to report the on-the-ground reality is Giselle Perdomo. Giselle is a Venezuelan activist, biologist, and grassroots organizer on the front lines of the struggle for food sovereignty in Caracas. She holds a degree in biology from Simón Bolívar University in Venezuela and a PhD from Monash University in Australia. Rather than fleeing the economic strangulation of the U.S. blockade, like many others, Giselle has dedicated her work to building alternative survival systems for the Bolivarian Revolution under the current difficult situation. First, a U.S. kidnapping of their president and their first lady, and of course, a military attack. And then, of course, the crippling economic sanctions that have been happening for decades now. These people are amazing in continuing their support for change that has occurred under the Bolivian Revolution that they now want to commit themselves to continue to fight for, even under these new, horrible, desperate circumstances. Giselle, our hearts are with everyone there. Welcome back to Flashpoints.
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2: Giselle, before we get into the geopolitical maneuvering, we want to know how you and your community are doing. These back-to-back earthquakes on June 24th were catastrophic, shaking Caracas and the coast to its core. Can you share with us your

0: But that was it, and I'm lucky, but I have many friends that can't say the same. It's just heartbreaking. Sorry, it's hard.
1: It's okay.
0: It's heartbreaking. It was so long. Of course, in the beginning, you just could not believe that it would take so long. We knew at the first few seconds that it was an earthquake, and we were in a house in the ground floor. We just got out and just waited, and we can hear the glass things falling down, and it was just terrifying. My daughter says that she could hear a rumbling sound. I don't remember hearing that, but I do have friends that have talked about that. And then there's the replicas, and then I've heard that sound, which is just this awesome low grumbling. It's just terrifying. It's terrifying, and you, every time that it has, the ground has shaken from then on, has been just a reliving of those feelings. My daughter is, even when she hears like the rumbling of a truck, she gets scared and comes to me. So it was just really terrifying. And I'm talking from the perspective of someone who didn't see a crack, and didn't see anyone suffer. We just went out to the street and talked to the neighbors, and everyone was just staying outside and telling stories about how they'd lived through it, how things had been in their homes. And there was my neighbor from in front, she was in the supermarket, and her kids were with their dad at home. And so for her, it was an experience of seeing everything come down from the shelves. And not knowing what to do, whether getting out in the street was going to be good, because you might find some crack and your car could go down. It's just, you don't know. It's just so scary. And that's the easier bits. But then there are the stories that just are horrible. And you know of people that lived through seeing other buildings fall down and on each side. And it's just horrible. People that are waiting to know about their family members in that way, or that have received the awful news that they died. And it's been a terrible tragedy. But people, at the moment, I'm crying for the death and the horror, but I've also cried seeing the solidarity that has flourished under these awful circumstances. It's just been a show of utter support, everyone helping out in any way that they can with any skill that they have, whether it be cooking or coding some app to report people that have passed away, to making trips down to La Guaira to take medicine, and to coordination of help, to going to donate blood. It's just, everyone is doing everything that is in their hands to help.
1: And you're listening to Flashpoints on Pacifica Radio. That's the voice of my guest, Giselle Perdomo. She's coming to us directly from Caracas, Venezuela, where we're discussing the recent series of earthquakes on the 24th that have devastated parts of the capital. I saw that Miraflores was pretty much destroyed. I've seen a lot of government buildings, a lot of large buildings as well, pancaked. Has the relief efforts, have search and rescue teams been able to land? I know that in my experience in Haiti, right after the quake, the U.S. military also took control of the tarmac of their main airport, as we're seeing happen now in Caracas at the Simon Bolivar Airport. And they literally were turning away mobile hospitals and search and rescue.

0: teams, and it was what we called back then the militarization of the aid that was, they were really choosing, picking and choosing who got to come in and who didn't, and it was the U.S. military deciding. Do you know how that's being organized now with the U.S. military and the U.S. Southern Command deploying Marines and taking over the international airport there?
1: Well, what I can tell you from experiences of people that I know that I've sat down with and talked to, there is a lot of work being done by the Venezuelan government. People from Protección Civil, which is the arm that is tasked with doing with rescues in under these certain circumstances, firemen and that sort of thing. And of course, there is a lot of people from outside. I think it's been around 30 countries or more that have sent rescue teams. And yes, the U.S. is present and doing its part to just try and have things done their way. And that has generated, of course, quite a lot of just rage and discomfort and just getting Marines inside our country is frustrating, to say the least, for most people that know the history of Marines in Latin America. But the fact is that it's such an awful tragedy that we can't but ask for help. We have received help from Mexico. They've got a lot of experience in this type of situation. We've received help from all sorts of countries, which you would expect to do that on just a humanitarian basis. But what we can expect, and we always expect, and we're always right, from the U.S. is if there's a helping hand, there's something to be paid for that. With sovereignty and with lives and with just what we've seen. And as you said in the beginning, this is a country that has been systematically, structurally taking down the government's capacity to do what it seeks to do. And so you have a government that is debilitated by a government and a people, an entire people. Country debilitated by sanctions that then suffers back-to-back earthquakes. So
0: after the kidnapping of your president and the first lady and a complete impingement of your sovereignty, and then suddenly the invaders become the heroes, right?
1: It's repulsive. It really is repulsive. But it's not only have they become these heroes and are they showing themselves as heroes, but they continue to denigrate the role of the government here. And that's just how miserable, how low can you go in a circumstance that involves so much tragedy, so much death? How can you seek any political benefit out of that? I mean, how awful do you need to be? But it seems that there's no low, there's no limit to the things that they will use to try and just make the government look as though it's evil. It's just, if it's not evil, it's incredibly incompetent, and it's just, it doesn't care for anyone. And it's this narrative that is so cartoonish, right? Like this, how can someone be so awful that a situation like this brings no feeling? Like, how can you be a Venezuelan, see all of these deaths, smell all of the death, which is something that I hadn't thought of until one of my friends from the feria, who was delivering aid that we collect here, delivering aid to La Guaira, he comes back horribly affected emotionally by what he has seen. And he told me about the smell of death, right? That's something that he, at least I hadn't thought of. And how can you not be moved by that being a Venezuelan, seeing Venezuelan faces coming out of the rubble, seeing the children coming out of the rubble after days and days of waiting. I mean, how can you not be moved by that? It's ridiculous. I guess there is, you know, evil exists, but most Venezuelans here, I can tell you for a fact, have just been working their asses off trying to help. I had to stay 6 hours in the blood bank in order to donate. There were so many people in line. And there were people giving out food so that, you know, you could stay there and be all right. I mean, like, everyone is helping. And that includes people in the government. I've got friends in the Ministry of Health, which I've been trying to ask, you know, what are the things that we can get where? What do hospitals need? What can it, and they don't answer. Of course they don't answer, because they're absolutely dedicated to solving major issues that a small entity can't solve. All right, but these are people that have a PhD. One of them has a PhD in public health. The other one has a PhD in community health, I think it was. I can't remember the name, but I'm trying to project the fact that these are qualified people. These are dedicated people that are leading the fight. And of course we can't deal with it. That's what we've been saying it all along. We've been saying all along that the sanctions hinder any type of work from the government. Add to that earthquakes and all of the things that you mentioned. It's hard. Of course the people of Venezuela have to, you know, put their efforts in. Of course the government can't do it all. Of course no government could, less so if they are subjected to a blockade.
0: Well, that's the thing, is it's a grotesque hypocrisy playing out right now. The U.S. government is patting itself on the back for delivering emergency aid, but there are more than 900 sanctions in force against Venezuela today. You know, this is part of their maximum pressure sanctions regime that was designed to destroy Venezuela.
1: I don't know if people know, and I think we should underline the fact that this isn't sanctions against the government. It doesn't just affect the government. I've been trying to get donations from different parts of the world. I haven't been able to receive many of them because there aren't ways to transfer money from outside to a Venezuelan bank to a person that doesn't work in the government, isn't doing anything for the government. That's just now with these earthquakes. But I'm talking about, like, I've been working for a Swiss company as an environmental consultant for 3 months. They haven't been able to pay me. You know, it's a professional, a person with a PhD trying to do environmental consulting cannot be paid by a company in Switzerland because of the financial blockade. That's not against a government. That's against a people. And in a circumstance like we're living now, I cannot receive donations. It's, you know, I have to do these loops in order to find, you know, if people want to know about crypto, do you want to engage in that? Can you do that? And logically, some people are, you know, don't want to get into the world of crypto, and they shouldn't have. I have to get into that because I need to survive in this situation. So, I mean, these sanctions are not just, you know, against the big bad wolf. It's not against Nicolás Maduro. It's not against Diosdado Cabello. These are sanctions that affect everyone.
0: And you're listening to Flashpoints on Pacifica Radio. That's the voice of our guest, Giselle Perdomo, coming to us direct from Caracas, Venezuela, where on June 24th there was a massive quake there now. The death toll, have we hit 2,000? The last I left it was about 1,500 and rising, of course. Many, many more injured. As you said, a situation where people are lined up to give blood, and that the people themselves in Venezuela are showing extraordinary solidarity with one another. While, of course, the U.S. response has been to militarize the aid effort as much as they can. It's, you know, let's talk about the pre-existing impacts of the U.S. economic terrorism that's compounding the devastation. You know, we're also hearing that the U.S. so far under the Trump regime has seized $5.49 billion of Venezuela's oil this year in 2026, and they've only offered $150 million back in earthquake aid, while the United Nations estimates that there's more than nearly $7 billion in losses. This doesn't look like relief, Giselle. This looks like extortion. At the same time, the U.S. has a $30 billion, you know, $30 billion of frozen assets while people are under the rubble.
1: Yeah. So, I mean, all of these countries that are coming in to help, one of the things that they could do is call for the end of sanctions. One of the things that the U.S. could do is lift the sanctions to try and help the people get relief. It's not doing that. It's not going to do that because it does not care. That's not the intent to help Venezuelans. It's not. And so the situation here of trying to... Trump, I was wondering if I can use bad words in this program, but Trump... He was saying that, you know, there was an earthquake, but people are happy. They're dancing in the streets. What the hell? I mean, what parallel universe is he living in that we can, you know, be dancing in the streets with so much death? It's just the gall and the stupidity and the bad intent. How can you call aid giving us back our own money? That's not aid. That's not aid. Aid is what Mexico is doing.
0: Well, let's talk about the grassroots response and the communes. The Western press loves to portray people in the global south as helpless victims waiting for U.S. helicopters to save them. But we know the backbone of the Bolivarian Revolution is the comunas and the local mutual aid networks in the neighborhoods hardest hit by the quakes. How are the communal councils and working class organizations organizing these relief efforts, distributing resources, and keeping each other alive while the international political theater plays out at the airport?
1: Well, I can speak to the Feria Conunquera that I've been working with. And we are, you know, we have so many different talents and people in different places, and they've been useful under different circumstances. So, for example, I've been coordinating with Alcaldía de Caracas, the mayor's office for Caracas, to try and bring relief to the refugee camps as is needed. So, for example, taking, you know, prepared food to this refugee camp, or bringing health products to this other one, or, you know, just getting the relief to the places that are needed, which seems like a basic thing, but once you realize that the help and the volunteering has been so vast that it has sometimes become a hindrance, then you realize it needs to be organized. You need to be able to say who needs what when. And that's been useful for us to be able to be in contact with the mayor's office, and for them to say, you know, go here, bring that. And it's bi-directional. So, for example, if we know we have friends, collectives that are organizing refugee camps, if we know that they're needing this or that, then we go and talk to the mayor's office if we can't. Do that, if we can't provide what's needed, and then they do that. So it's a bi-directional effort to bring people what they need. And that's just talking about the feria, but everyone is doing that. And I realize that there's also efforts that are coming from the United States. So organizations like Code Pink and the Democratic Socialists of America are linking up with people here, for example, with Unión Comunera, which is a group, a grassroots nationwide organization linked to the comunas, who are also organizing the funds that are being collected there to be used here. And so that's this communal organization has been what has helped us through all of these years, and it is coming back to help us once again. All of this strength, all of this organizing that we have been doing has been able to be put to good use now.
0: Well, we have a few minutes left. So right now, what's the single most important demand that solidarity activists and people in the U.S. who understand and understand the importance of independence and sovereignty, that example that Venezuela has meant to the rest of the world, those of us who understand that, what do you think we should be making of Washington right now to ensure genuine solidarity rather than a military occupation?
1: Well, what can you do? I'm not sure. If you're finding me at a not so optimistic time, because I've seen the U.S. do so many awful things that have gone unchecked in the international community and within your country, that I don't know what the solution is. Like, I don't know how best to fight this sort of tyranny and stupidity and just evil. I don't know what you guys can do there for your own country and in for ours, which is, you know, humanity in a glass of water. Like, what can you do? Jeez. At least at the moment, what I'm trying to do with you is to try and show the other side of reality here on the ground, because part of the way that the right wins and Trump and allies win is by controlling the narrative, by continuing with this stigmatization of the Venezuelan government, the Venezuelan people, and doing so in order to get away with taking everything here, all of the resources. So if we can help...
2: Ten! Nine!

0: 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Woo!
1: We'll get reaction from the ACLU's Chase Strangio. Then the Supreme Court upholds mail-in ballots. But Trump continues to fight for Congress to pass the SAVE Act, which could disenfranchise millions of voters. We'll speak to Mother Jones reporter Ari Berman. And finally, ahead of July 4th, we'll talk about the fight over reparations in Evanston, Illinois, with Howard Law professor Justin Hansford.
2: After the city of Evanston established a reparations commission in 2021 that was one of the most influential around the country, the Donald Trump Department of Justice has sought to kill it. But here on the 250th anniversary of the nation's founding, we know that racial justice actually requires us to repair the injustices of the past.
1: All that and more coming up. Welcome to Democracy Now!, democracynow.org, the War and Peace Report. I'm Amy Goodman. In Venezuela, the confirmed death toll from last week's devastating twin earthquakes is nearing 2,000 people, though that number is expected to soar. On Tuesday, NASA researchers said a review of satellite images along the coast of La Guaira, near the epicenter of the June 24th earthquake, showed more than 58,000 buildings damaged or destroyed. Tens of thousands of people are still missing 1 week after the quake struck, with hopes fading that rescue teams will find remaining survivors trapped in the rubble. The United Nations warns displaced survivors are likely to face hunger and the spread of disease as the quakes have escalated. Venezuela's already dire humanitarian crisis, caused in part by harsh U.S. sanctions. Even before the earthquakes, aid groups estimate nearly 8 million people in Venezuela were already in need of urgent humanitarian support. The World Food Program is appealing for $50 million to provide food assistance to some 500,000 people in Venezuela over the next 3 months. Indirect technical talks between U.S. and Iranian teams got underway in Qatar today after Iran's top negotiator said his nation would not enter further high-level negotiations until the U.S. meets the terms of its memorandum of understanding with Iran. Mohammed Bakar Ghalibaf spoke on Iranian state television.
3: Even now that we are negotiating with America, we are not negotiating with a friend. We are negotiating with an untrustworthy enemy who will definitely take action against us whenever they find the opportunity. In truth, a person can negotiate well only if they are also prepared for war.
1: Ghalibaf added, Iran's guarantee of free passage through the Strait of Hormuz is only valid for 60 days and that Iran would never give up its rights to control the waterway under any circumstances. He called the strait Iran's greatest instrument of power. Following those remarks, Iran's Navy said a commercial container ship ran aground in shallow waters as it tried to circumvent the normal shipping route through the Strait of Hormuz. Meanwhile, Israeli Defense Minister Israel Katz has threatened to bomb Iran for a third time, despite the Trump administration's apparent efforts at diplomacy. Israeli Prime Minister Benjamin Netanyahu met Tuesday with Israeli soldiers in southern Lebanon, telling his forces they would continue their occupation as long as Hezbollah poses a threat. It was his first visit to Lebanon since Israel invaded its northern neighbor March 2nd. Israeli attacks on Lebanon since then have killed over 4,000 people and have continued despite the U.S. ceasefire with Iran, which requires Israel stop bombing Lebanon and withdraw its forces. In Washington, D.C., the House of Representatives Tuesday rejected a war powers resolution seeking to limit President Trump's authority to involve U.S. forces in Israel's war on Lebanon. The measure was brought by Michigan Congresswoman Rashida Tlaib, the only Palestinian-American serving in Congress. It was rejected on a vote of 189 to 235 after 22 Democrats joined most Republicans voting against it. The United Nations is calling on donors to fill a $100 million gap in funding for UNRWA, the UN Agency for Palestinian Refugees. On Tuesday, UN Secretary General Antonio Guterres said millions of Palestinians are at risk due to the shortfall, as well as Israel's massive restrictions on UNRWA's ability to work in the occupied Palestinian territories. This comes as Israeli media is reporting the Trump-created so-called Board of Peace will soon begin managing humanitarian shelters in Gaza. The newspaper Israel Hayom reports the first site will open near Rafah within weeks and will be policed by a multinational force armed with so-called less lethal weapons. The report also stated Israel's military will continue expanding its control beyond the so-called yellow line agreed to in the U.S. brokered October ceasefire. Israel continues to violate the agreement on a daily basis. Republicans controlling the House Rules Committee have refused to allow a floor vote on a bipartisan amendment seeking to block the integration of the U.S. and Israeli militaries. The proposed U.S.-Israel Defense Technology Cooperation Initiative would accelerate U.S.-Israeli technology sharing, co-production of weapon systems and partnerships on the military use of artificial intelligence, biotechnology and more. An amendment by California Democrat Ro Khanna and Kentucky Republican Thomas Massie would have removed the initiative from the 2027 National Defense Authorization Act. Congressmember Khanna spoke out Tuesday after Republican leaders refused to make the amendment eligible for debate.
4: This is unconscionable. They're not even giving us a vote on the amendment. Thomas and I will continue to fight to make sure we don't compromise American sovereignty.
1: The Supreme Court, in a 6-3 ruling Tuesday, rejected President Trump's attempt to abolish birthright citizenship, a right that's enshrined in the 14th Amendment of the U.S. Constitution. Trump signed an executive order on his first day back in office that declared children born in the U.S. to undocumented people or immigrant parents without permanent status would no longer be granted U.S. citizenship. Conservative Justices John Roberts, Amy Coney Barrett, and Brett Kavanaugh joined the three liberal justices in opposing Trump. Chief Justice Roberts wrote in the decision, quote, citizenship, then and now, was the right to have rights to freely participate in our political community. The framers of the 14th Amendment extended that promise to every freeborn person in this land. We keep that promise today, unquote. Immigrant rights advocates gathered at the steps of the Supreme Court. This is Illinois Democratic Congressmember Delia Ramirez, who's the daughter of Guatemalan immigrants.
5: I am the proud, proud daughter of Maria Elvira Ramirez Guerra, a Guatemalan immigrant who crossed the border pregnant with me. I am a citizen by birthright. I am an American, and every single person in this country, if you're born here, you're an American, period, punto, no exceptions. Am I right?
1: We'll have more on this story after headlines with Columbia University professor, historian May Nye, also a birthright citizen. In another major Supreme Court decision, justices ruled states can prohibit transgender student-athletes from competing in women's and girls' sports teams, upholding bans in Idaho and West Virginia. Justices ruled unanimously that the state bans do not violate Title IX, the federal law against sex discrimination in education. They split 6-3 over whether the trans-athlete bans are unconstitutional, with the conservative majority finding they do not run afoul of the 14th Amendment's Equal Protection Clause. The ruling was lauded by President Trump, who said on social media, big win. Senior counsel for ACLU's LGBTQ and HIV rights project, Joshua Block, said in a statement, quote, this is a heartbreaking ruling. The reality is that the equality of transgender women and girls takes nothing away from, in fact, promotes the equality of all women and girls. We'll have more on this story with the ACLU's Chase Strangio. In a major ruling on campaign finance, the Supreme Court has struck down a federal law that limited the amount of money that political parties can spend in coordination with a candidate for office. In their 6-3 ruling, the court's conservative justices wrote that coordinated expenditure limits violate the First Amendment. In a dissenting opinion, Justice Elena Kagan wrote, quote, the court ushers back in the same opportunities for quid pro quo corruption that the contribution limits were meant to check, she wrote. This comes as a new report by Public Citizen finds cryptocurrency, artificial intelligence, big tech and online betting corporations have collectively spent $294 million to influence federal elections in this election cycle. That's more than half the record $517 million that corporations have reported spending so far. In Colorado, 29-year-old Democratic socialist and first-time congressional candidate Melat Quiroz has defeated 15-term incumbent Congresswoman Diana DeGette in the first congressional district primary. Quiroz appears to have carried more than half of all votes in the three-way race to represent the Denver-based district. She won despite a flood of dark money spent to quash her campaign while supporting DeGette's reelection. That included funds indirectly funneled by the super PAC operated by the American-Israel Public Affairs Committee into outside spending groups, including pro-choice majority action. Melat Quiroz spoke to his supporters at a raucous victory party Tuesday evening.
6: To take the fight to Donald Trump and the oligarchy. We will not wait. We will not wait to abolish ICE and pass Medicare for all. We will not wait to put an end to the politics of the past, to get big money out of our politics, and to reject corporate PACs and AIPAC. No, we will not wait to end the genocide in Palestine.
1: Also on Tuesday, Colorado Democratic Senator John Hickenlooper survived a strong primary challenge from progressive state Senator Julie Gonzalez, who was backed by the Democratic Socialists of America. In immigration news, hundreds of thousands of immigrant children facing deportation orders are having to represent themselves in court. That's according to the Vera Institute of Justice and DropSite News, which looked at federal immigration data that showed more than 400,000 immigrant children have been forced to appear in court without legal representation. In related news, a federal court in Denver, Colorado, is the latest to oppose the Trump administration's efforts to indefinitely imprison immigrants, most of whom have no criminal records, without access to a bond hearing. This is at least the fourth time a federal court has rejected Trump's mass detention policy. Advocacy groups have filed a complaint on behalf of dozens of immigrants who were deported from the United States to Ghana and then returned to their countries of origin despite their fears they could face torture or persecution. The complaint was filed with West Africa's top human rights court, accusing Ghana's government of complicity with the Trump administration in deporting the immigrants, some to the countries they had fled to and others left stranded in third countries to which they had no ties. The complaint involves 27 of at least 60 immigrants who've been deported to Ghana since September under Trump's so-called third country agreements. And thousands of people rallied in different regions of South Africa for another round of anti-immigrant demonstrations Tuesday. Vigilante violence against African immigrants has soared across South Africa in recent months, driving many people to flee in fear. Thousands of immigrants, most from Zimbabwe and Malawi, have requested consular support to evacuate South Africa as they're living in constant fear of violent harassment on the streets and attacks on their businesses by xenophobic groups. Among their targets is Princess Ajay, who grew up in South Africa since moving from Ghana as a toddler. She's been sleeping on the streets outside a government office in Durban since May when an anti-immigrant mob broke into her hair and beauty salon and looted it.
7: I was awake because we don't know when they're going to attack us again. They've been here twice, so we don't know when they're going to attack us again. So we can't all sleep. Some people sleep for a few hours. You wake up, we also have to sit and watch. I can't pay my rent in the shop. I can't pay my rent at home. I can't feed my child. I can't feed my family. Everything just went zero. My whole life just went zero.
1: And those are some of the headlines. This is Democracy Now!, democracynow.org, The War and Peace Report. I'm Amy Goodman. We begin today with a landmark Supreme Court ruling rejecting President Trump's attempt to end birthright citizenship. In a 6-3 ruling, the justices upheld birthright citizenship, reaffirming the principle that children born on U.S. soil are American citizens, a right enshrined in the 14th Amendment of the U.S. Constitution. The ruling strikes down President Trump's executive order from his first day back in office, office last year that declared children born in the U.S. to undocumented people or immigrant parents without permanent residency would no longer be granted U.S. citizenship. Chief Justice Roberts wrote in the decision, quote, citizenship, then and now, was the right to have rights to freely participate in our political community. The framers of the 14th Amendment extended that promise to every freeborn person in this land. We keep that promise today, unquote. Conservative Justices John Roberts, Amy Coney Barrett, and Brett Kavanaugh joined the three liberal justices in opposing Trump. But Justice Kavanaugh wrote he would strike down the executive order based on federal law, not the Constitution. In their dissents, conservative justices Clarence Thomas, Neil Gorsuch, and Samuel Alito Jr. called the decision a serious mistake that would open the door to so-called birth tourists. President Trump, who followed the case closely, even attended part of the oral arguments in person, said on social media, quote, the Supreme Court upheld birthright citizenship, which is too bad for our country, but we can easily make it up in Congress through legislation with the support of the president that has now been determined during this process. Congress should start today to work on ending expensive and unfair to our country birthright citizenship. They will have my complete and total support, the president wrote. Well, for more on this momentous decision and long history of struggle over birthright citizenship, we go to Southern Maryland, where we're joined by a birthright citizen, Mei Nai, Lung family professor of Asian American studies and professor of history at Columbia University, author of several books, including the award-winning Impossible Subjects, Illegal Aliens, and the Making of Modern America. Professor Nai, welcome back to Democracy Now! Start off by talking about the significance of the Supreme Court ruling upholding birthright citizenship.
8: Thank you, Amy, for having me. It's a pleasure to be here. This is a very important ruling. It upholds a constitutional principle that was set in after the Civil War, that all persons born in the U.S. are citizens of the U.S. It's extremely important because not only in upholding the Constitution, it puts a brake on President Trump's insane drive against immigrants to drive people out of the country and to deny them any rights while they're here.
1: So talk about exactly what this means for people. You yourself, is that right, a birthright citizen?
8: Yes, my parents are immigrants.
1: So talk about what this means at this point, and President Trump almost not skipping a beat in saying, okay, we'll just go to Congress then.
8: Well, Justice Kavanaugh opened that door for him, unfortunately. What it means right now is that despite all of the decisions and rulings and support for the Supreme Court for his program of mass deportations, ending immigration, ending asylum, ending temporary protective status, all of these measures against immigrants, this would have been the culmination of that campaign to deny birthright citizenship to the children of undocumented and temporary migrants. So it puts a brake on that agenda, and it also avoids, I think, what would be chaos in this country if that were to go into effect.
1: Explain what you mean with Justice Kavanaugh opening the door, and also talk about the House Speaker saying that they would take this up, although, of course, he dismissed Congress once again early yesterday.
8: Well, I think it's extremely unlikely that Congress could even pass such legislation. Maybe they could get some votes in the House where they have not been able to in the past. I don't think it could ever pass the Senate and would have to go through the Supreme Court again to see if it was constitutional. So I think it's a pipe dream, but this is a path that Trump will take to keep the issue alive and to keep fighting and to keep up his rhetoric against immigrants, especially people of color.
1: Professor Nai, you wrote a piece earlier this year for The Economist headlined, America's a Nation of Immigrants with a History of Exclusion. As we go into this 250th anniversary of the birth of the United States, can you talk about that history? What form the exclusion has taken? Are there moments where xenophobia recedes and where it like this moment today, to say the least, rears its ugly head.
8: You know, all the discussion we're having right now about the 14th Amendment is really important for us to remember, because it is the importance of it is that it broke the tie between citizenship and race. And it laid the possibility, indeed, the principle that America is a multiracial democracy, not just for white people, not just for whites and blacks, but for all people. And that is the legacy of the Civil War and the 14th Amendment. Now, what happened, though, after the ratification of the 14th Amendment is that there were moves in the South to retake the South for white supremacy, and this was by and large supported by the Supreme Court in many decisions that eviscerated the meaning of citizenship for the freed black people. And this, as we know, culminated in 1896 with the Plessy decision, which created the legal fiction of separate but equal and enshrined segregation into the Constitution. Now, Wong Kim Ark, the decision that upholds birthright citizenship, is just 2 years after, 3 years after Plessy. So we have to ask what happened in between those two times. And as the Supreme Court eviscerated the 14th Amendment for black people, it also upheld Chinese exclusion laws, laws that refused naturalization to Chinese people, laws that said Chinese could be deported without any due process whatsoever. And so we have simultaneously going on in the Supreme Court an evisceration of black civil rights and a strong exclusionary agenda aimed at Chinese, but actually put into the foundations of our immigration policy. These exclusions are potentially used against all immigrants. So these are part of the long struggle to reinterpret the 14th Amendment so that it mainly serves corporations. You know, we have the emergence of the corporation as a legal person with rights under the 14th Amendment. So people are dropped to the background, and we have the power of business and money now taking over the rights of the 14th Amendment.
1: I want to go to the grandson of Wong Kim Ark, Norman Wong, who celebrated the Supreme Court decision upholding birthright citizenship in San Francisco.
9: Wong Kim Ark's victory ensured that people like me and millions of others would be recognized as fully American, not as outsiders in the country of our birth. His case transformed the 14th Amendment from the words on paper into living promise. Today, that promise is still being tested. Birthright citizenship is not just a legal principle. It's a statement about who we are as a nation. It affirms that America is not defined by bloodlines or exclusion, but shared values and equal rights. This is Wong Kim Ark's legacy. This is my legacy. It is our legacy.
1: As we wrap up, Professor Nye, the significance of who Norman Wong's grandfather was, and as we move into July 4th, as everyone is celebrating history, what that history is all about.
8: You know, Wong Kim Ark, and that statement by his descendant is a wonderful statement about the principle of birthright citizenship. But let's be reminded that why did the Supreme Court uphold birthright citizenship in 1898 at a time when it was rolling back civil rights for black people? I think one of the things in the ruling of Wong Kim Ark that is important is that they said, if we deny birthright citizenship to Chinese Americans, we deny it to all the Europeans and their descendants in this country. And they had their eye on the fact that immigration was on an uptick from Europe in the 1880s and 1890s, and they wanted to protect those people. Today, we have a very different country, and it's not just Europeans and their children who enjoy birthright citizenship, but the children of all immigrants. And that is a different country today, and that difference is what the president and his administration is trying to attack.
1: May Nye, Lung Family Professor of Asian American Studies, Professor of History at Columbia University, author of a number of books, including Impossible Subjects, Illegal Aliens and the Making of Modern America. Coming up, the Supreme Court upholds state bans on trans athletes in women's and girls' sports. We'll speak with the ACLU's Chase Strangio. We'll also talk to Mother Jones reporter Ari Berman about the Supreme Court ruling on mail-in ballots and President Trump's continuing to push for the Save America Act. Stay with us.

0: Small Things by Cassie Velaza. This is Democracy Now!, democracynow.org. I'm Amy Goodman. In another major Supreme Court decision, justices ruled states can prohibit transgender student athletes from competing in women's and girls' sports, upholding bans in Idaho and West Virginia. Justices ruled unanimously the state bans don't violate Title IX, the federal law against sex discrimination in education. They split 6-3 over whether the trans athlete bans are unconstitutional, with the conservative majority finding they do not run afoul of the 14th Amendment's Equal Protection Clause. The ruling was lauded by President Trump, who said on social media, big win. Senior counsel for the ACLU's LGBTQ and HIV Rights Project, Joshua Block, said in a statement, quote, this is a heartbreaking ruling. The reality is that the equality of transgender women and girls takes nothing away from and, in fact, promotes the equality of all women and girls, unquote. For more, we're joined by Chase Strangio, co-director of the ACLU's LGBTQ and HIV Project. In December of 2024, Chase made history as the first openly trans attorney to present oral arguments at the U.S. Supreme Court. He joins us here in New York. Welcome back to Democracy Now!, Chase. Explain these two Supreme Court rulings.
1: Yeah, so I think it's important for people to understand just one big picture point here, which is that we have before the Supreme Court this decision about trans athletes' participation in sports, and the court is making a ruling on both Title IX, which is the federal law that prohibits sex discrimination in education, and the Equal Protection Clause. And, of course, this is a precedential legal system. So if the court is offering a constrained reading of these statutory protections and constitutional protections, it's going to impact everyone, not just trans people. And so I just want to start with that. And then on the Title IX piece of the ruling, with sports, Congress passed an additional statute called the Javits Amendment, which does give a lot more leeway when it comes to the ways in which sports can be regulated. And so the court confined its Title IX ruling to the context of sports and, in essence, said that if we accept the premise that sex means sex assigned at birth, that this is a potentially reasonable way to manage the context of sports, which are zero sum. It's a very narrow Title IX ruling. On equal protection, we have the split in the court, in essence, saying that it doesn't violate the Equal Protection Clause of the 14th Amendment. Again, we're dealing with the 14th Amendment before this court to exclude categorically trans women and girls from women's sports. And that is obviously a devastating ruling, but again, very much cabined to the context of sports.
0: Put this into the broader context of intensifying attacks against the trans community and other decisions by the Supreme Court.
1: Yeah, I mean, I think we have to understand the way in which sports in particular was being used as a way to vilify trans people with two ultimate objectives, both from the Trump administration and from states around the country. The first is that there is an effort that we're seeing escalate to push trans people out of public life, out of our schools, out of our workplaces. And sports was hopefully going to be the wedge that conservatives used for a broad legal ruling that legitimized those efforts. And also, especially from the Trump administration, we're seeing attacks on trans people and as immigrants as part of the administration's central goal of expanding executive power and increasing the legitimacy of the Trump administration's authority over every aspect of our bodily autonomy and everyday life.
0: I want to turn to one of the plaintiffs in the case. This is Becky Pepper Jackson of West Virginia. Speaking when she first filed her lawsuit, at the time she was just 11 years old.
2: I first tried out for a school sport my sixth grade year for cross country. Everyone in my family is runners, so it was nice to get like help from them. I originally wanted to try out for the long distance team because that's what I had known and loved from cross country and running with my family. But my coach told me that if I were to just go for long distance, I wouldn't have made the team because it was much more competitive during track season. So she encouraged me to try shot put and discus, which, as it turned out, I really loved. Being able to compete alongside my peers was really fun for me because it taught me teamwork. I made a lot of friends, but most of all, I just had fun, and that's all I wanted to do. When my mom told me about the fact that I wouldn't be able to play the sports that I love, I was devastated. I asked my mom what my options were, and they said that we could talk to the ACLU and Lambda Legal, and that's when we filed our lawsuit with them.
0: Becky Pepper Jackson is now a 15-year-old high school sophomore. She recently won first place in the shot put at the state high school track and field championships and came in fourth in a discus competition in May. The state governor criticized her win, writing on social media, quote, "The state track and field championship confirms the fundamental unfairness of letting boys compete in girls' sports," unquote. Becky Pepper Jackson is believed to be the only person in the entire state the ban applies to. If you can respond to who Becky is and the significance of this and this issue of the focus on going after trans athletes, I heard Illinois Governor Pritzker yesterday saying about the Supreme Court ruling, "We have three trans athletes that this affects of over 100,000 athletes."
1: Yeah, we're talking about an incredibly small number of athletes. There is Becky in West Virginia, and there's one athlete in Idaho. So that's two people. And again, Becky was 11 years old when she filed her lawsuit. She transitioned before she ever went through puberty. In 2021, when that lawsuit was filed, the rhetoric was very much about this so-called unfairness was about going through an endogenous, typical male puberty. Well, guess what? Becky never went through that puberty. Becky has all the typical characteristics of someone assigned female at birth. And she was terrible at running. She could not make the team and was told, "You should become a thrower. She works hard every single day." And here she is being demonized just for trying to participate with her friends.
0: And as we wrap up, can you talk about the other athlete, Lindsay Hickox in Idaho?
1: Lindsay Hickox also, she wanted to play on a club intramural team in college. We're talking about the least competitive context you could imagine, and she just wanted to be a part of her collegiate experience. Both Becky and Lindsay just wanted to be part of teams, and here we are demonizing them when we have serious problems in this country.
0: So where do you go from here, Chase, with your work?
1: We continue to fight. Look, these are devastating rulings from the Supreme Court, both this term and last term. And yet in the lower courts, we're still achieving important victories that are delaying some of the most egregious harms from the Trump administration's attack on trans people. So in and out of the courtroom, we keep fighting. But we need people to understand that their freedom is bound up in ours. These rulings will affect them, too. And so if we aren't mobilizing together, then we're going to get these constrained interpretations of our civil rights protections. And ultimately, that's going to serve the Trump administration's objectives to ultimately make all of our lives more constrained and less free.
0: Chase Strangio, co-director of the ACLU's LGBTQ and HIV project. In December of 2024, Chase made history by becoming the first openly trans attorney to present oral arguments at the U.S. Supreme Court for United States versus Scrimeti. This is Democracy Now!, democracynow.org. I'm Amy Goodman. In another major Supreme Court ruling this week, justices voted 5-4 to uphold a Mississippi law that allows mail-in ballots to be counted up to 5 days after an election, as long as they're postmarked by Election Day. A ruling overturning the law could have seen hundreds of thousands of voters disenfranchised in future elections due to postal delays or because they live in remote rural locations. A New York Times review of the 2024 election found at least 725,000 such ballots. Chief Justice John Roberts, Justice Amy Coney Barrett joined with the liberal justice to make the majority. The ruling is a blow to President Trump, who sought to limit voting by mail, even though he himself votes by mail, while promoting conspiracy theories about mail-in ballots. Speaking to reporters in the Oval Office Monday, President Trump criticized the court's decision.
3: Well, because of the mail-in ballot ruling, which was a little bit surprising, gives people more time to vote illegally, let's say. But the SAVE Act is even more important, and that's the right. You have to be a citizen of our country. Okay, you have to show you're a citizen of our country, called citizenship. Or that was a ruling that was, I think it was very detrimental to honest elections.
0: In his dissent, Justice Alito echoed some of President Trump's rhetoric linking mail-in voting with election fraud. He wrote, quote, Today's decision leaves open opportunities for voter fraud that may further undermine Americans' faith in the integrity of this country's elections. Diverse sources have recognized that mail-in ballots increase the potential for fraud, he said. For more, we're joined by Ari Berman, national voting rights correspondent for Mother Jones. His latest article is headlined in a rare blow to Trump. The Supreme Court just saved mail-in voting for now. Another recent piece, how Democrats can still win the redistricting war by 2028. Ari, welcome back to Democracy Now! Start off with the Supreme Court upholding mail-in voting.
4: Well, hi, Amy. Thank you for having me back on the show. It was a rare victory for voting rights and a rare victory for voting rights against Donald Trump. And basically what the Supreme Court did is it upheld these grace periods for mail ballots so that if your ballot is postmarked by Election Day, it can be counted, in the case of Mississippi, up to 5 days earlier. The laws vary in different states. But just to contradict what President Trump said, it's not delaying the election. The election is still taking place on Election Day. It's just giving people more time for their votes to be counted if there are things like postal delays, which we saw in 2020. And so it was a big deal because a ruling the other way could have disenfranchised hundreds of thousands of voters.

0: to try to pass.
1: I mean, Oregon votes completely by mail. Is that right, Ari?
0: Yeah, Oregon votes completely by mail. Washington votes completely by mail. California uses mail voting in large numbers. Lots of Republican-controlled states use mail voting in large numbers. Alaska, for example, Utah, for example. There's study after study after study that shows that mail voting is safe and secure. And a lot of Republicans use mail voting in places like Florida, in places like Arizona. Trump himself has voted by mail most recently in a special election in the spring. And so basically, smart Republican strategists don't want to end mail voting. But the fact is that President Trump is obsessed with this issue. He blames mail voting for the reason why he lost in 2020, even though that's not actually why he lost. And so mail voting is just one of a number of different options that people have to vote. You can vote by mail. You can vote early. If you still want to vote the traditional way, you can vote in person on election day. And giving voters those options is what leads to increased voter turnout. There's no evidence of voter fraud from mail voting. And it's really just unfortunate that not just the president, but justices on the Supreme Court are now echoing so many of these MAGA lies about mail voting.
1: In the wake of the court's ruling, President Trump again pushed for the passage of the SAVE Act. He posted on social media, quote, "There's only one reason to oppose cheating," he said. And he goes on to say, in a time when there is a powerful communist movement taking place in our country, one more dangerous than World War I, World War II, Pearl Harbor, September 11th, all Democrats and our five Republican Senate holdouts must vote to save our country, he said. He has also called passing the SAVE Act a national emergency. Of course, what he's talking about in what is more dangerous than 9/11 and World War I and World War II and Pearl Harbor are democratic socialists winning in this country. But can you explain what the SAVE Act is, even as Speaker Johnson just dismissed the House of Representatives?
0: Yeah, so the entire SAVE Act is predicated on a lie, which is that there's widespread voter fraud in elections, which there is not, and specifically that non-citizens are voting in large numbers in elections, which is demonstrably untrue. And so the entire thing is based on a lie, but it would do a number of things. It would not just require a voter ID to cast a ballot, which 21 million Americans don't have a current driver's license, but it would require, for example, proof of citizenship to register to vote. So you'd have to have a passport or a birth certificate to be able to register to vote. These are things that people don't carry around with them on a regular basis. It would make voter registration much more difficult. You'd have to register to vote at an elections office, which means that you could no longer register to vote online or by mail or at the DMV or all the places that people normally register. It has been expanded to essentially end mail-in voting, which would disenfranchise millions of voters. So it really is a MAGA fever dream of all the worst things that President Trump wants to do on voting in one bill. And I think there's a reason why it hasn't passed even a Republican-controlled Congress, because even a number of Republicans believe this goes too far. And by the way, it would hurt a lot of Republican constituencies as well. Rural voters, voters who vote by mail, voters who have changed their names and their birth certificate is different than their other documents. They could all be disenfranchised as well. So this bill is predicated on a lie, but it would disenfranchise tens of millions of voters if it became law.
1: In a major ruling on campaign finance, as we wrap up, Ari, the Supreme Court struck down a federal law that limited the amount of money that political parties can spend in coordination with a candidate for office. It was a 6-3 ruling. The court's conservatives wrote, coordinated expenditure limits violate the First Amendment. But Justice Elena Kagan wrote, the court ushers back in the same opportunities for quid pro quo corruption that the contribution limits were meant to check, unquote. This comes as a new report by Public Citizen finds cryptocurrency, artificial intelligence, big tech and online betting corporations have collectively spent nearly $300 million to influence federal elections in this election cycle alone. Ari.
0: Well, what it means is it's a continuation of the Citizens United decision from 2010 that gave billionaires far more power to spend unlimited sums in money. And the cost of campaigns has skyrocketed since then. And this is going to give billionaires

0: there's even more influence in the political process, because now they're going to be able to give money directly to parties. They can give a lot more to parties than they can give to candidates. And that money is going to be routed back in support of candidates. And so if you're a billionaire that wants to have a big impact, you not only can give to a super PAC now, you can give millions of dollars to a political party. And that's essentially going to support candidates. Whereas before, there were limits on how candidates could coordinate with these parties. And so more dark money is going to flood the system. More billionaire money is going to flood the system. This is another way that the Supreme Court has put its thumb on the scale to help Republicans in the midterms, because Republicans have more money in these party committees than Democrats do right now. And they said this violates the First Amendment, but what's going to happen is it's going to lead to more outright corruption. If you're an Elon Musk, for example, that wants to have influence on an administration, you're now going to have another avenue in which you can donate tens of millions of dollars, and that's going to now directly support political candidates. And so it's just another distressing example of how the Supreme Court has flooded the system with more billionaire dark money.
1: Ari Berman, national voting rights correspondent for Mother Jones, will link to your pieces, among them in a rare blow to Trump. The Supreme Court just saved mail-in voting for now. Coming up on this 250th anniversary of the United States, we talk about the fight over reparations in Evanston, Illinois, and how that fits in to this look back at history. We'll speak to Howard Law professor Justin Hansford. Stay with us.

0: High Fly by the late, great pianist and composer Randy Weston. To see his music, listen to it, and watch our interview, you can go to democracynow.org. This is Democracy Now! I'm Amy Goodman. The Department of Justice is attempting to sabotage a major victory for reparative justice in Evanston, Illinois, that compensates victims of historic housing discrimination. In 2021, the Evanston City Council agreed to pay Black residents and their descendants reparations up to $25,000 for property down payments, mortgages, and other related fees, making it the first U.S. city to adopt such a measure. For decades, Black residents of Evanston were subjected to redlining and other forms of housing discrimination, which prevented them from obtaining bank loans to purchase property. The reparations program is being funded through donations and revenue from a local tax on recreational marijuana sales. But last month, the Trump administration joined a lawsuit filed by the conservative advocacy group Judicial Watch, attempting to halt the program, claiming its race-based criteria are unconstitutional. Assistant Attorney General Harmeet Dhillon of the Department of Justice's Civil Rights Division said in a statement, quote, "There are sound ways for a city to remedy past discrimination or direct resources to its most vulnerable citizens and neighborhoods. Simply handing out money based on race, however, is not the answer. It's race discrimination, pure and simple, and it's illegal," he said. Defenders of Evanston's reparations program are fighting back. And ahead of the 250th anniversary of the founding of the United States, racial justice advocates are looking at Evanston as an opportunity to redress historical grievances. For more, we go to Bethesda, Maryland, where we're joined by Justin Hansford, Howard University law professor, scholar, activist, founding director of the Ogletree Reparative Bar Association. He's been on the front lines of the legal battle for reparations as the author of Jailing a Rainbow, The Unjust Trial and Conviction of Marcus Garvey. Professor Hansford, welcome back to Democracy Now! Put what's happening in Evanston in the context of this 250th anniversary of the United States.
1: Sure. Happy to be here, Amy. Well, what's happening in Evanston right now is a trend sweeping the country. We have over 20 cities, five states, California, New York, Illinois, Maryland, Washington, Massachusetts is on the rise. Cities and states around the country starting to explore the concept of reparative justice. And that includes looking at the sweep of history in their city, in their town, in their state, and trying to find a way to make things right and pursue racial justice. Here in Evanston, we saw one of the more groundbreaking examples of that. We had a city that did the research and did an investigation, found itself guilty of engaging in redlining, zoning, deed restrictions that confined Black residents from 1919 to 1969 in just one part of the town, ultimately resulting in them being dispossessed from opportunities to gain equity and build wealth throughout half of the 20th century. And so the city decided to create a program to provide redress for those people to the tune of $25,000. For direct descendants, and now the Department of Justice is seeking to intervene in a lawsuit that wants to stop people from making things right in that city.
0: And how do you respond to Assistant Attorney General Harmeet Dhillon of the Department of Justice's Civil Rights Division? She said there are sound ways for a city to remedy past discrimination. This isn't one of them, essentially.
1: Right. Well, it's a misreading of the record. She implies that people are just giving out reparations on the grounds of race. But we saw here that there was a report done, an impact study that actually we at the Howard University Thurgood Marshall Center helped to produce that showed specifically in detail that this was a intentional campaign that the city was involved in. And the city admitted to those facts. And the city itself is tying very specifically a remedy to the harms that it found in that report. And if you look at, you know, Students for Fair Admissions against Harvard, the 2023 Supreme Court case, even though that case sought to end diversity programs, it very explicitly said that you can seek to remedy past harms if you detail the specific harms in a report that allows you to narrowly tailor the remedy to those harms. So what we're seeing here is another situation where the 14th Amendment and the Fair Housing Act, which is what the government is using to try to say that this this program is illegal and unconstitutional, these things that were part of the effort to reconstruct our country after the Civil War, some of the greatest racial justice tools in our 250-year history in the United States, are being used as a sword against us. What was designed to shield people from racial injustice is now being used as a weapon. So it's a terrible way to bring in the 250th anniversary.
0: Robin Ruth Simmons, who spearheaded Evanston's reparations program and now chairs the Evanston Reparations Committee, criticized the Trump administration effort, saying, quote, "This lawsuit is designed to intimidate and discourage other communities that are beginning their process of reparations inspired by what Evanston has done." Simmons added Trump's lawsuit is, quote, "an attack on the revived hope that Black communities have felt having a path through a hyper-local process to reparations," unquote. In 2021, Democracy Now! Spoke to Robin Ruth Simmons, who was then an Evanston City Council member. She explained what Evanston achieved for Black residents impacted by historic housing discrimination.
2: What we passed on this last Monday was the first disbursement or the first remedy, which is going to be in the form of a housing remedy, $25,000 direct benefits to eligible Black residents for home equity, home wealth, acquisition or purchase, any type of improvement, but something that will build wealth through home equity. And I have to say that in 2002, under the leadership of Judge Lionel Jean Baptiste, who was the second ward alderman at the time, our city passed a resolution in support of H.R. 40. So we've been working towards this for some time in Evanston.
0: So that's Robin Ruth Simmons. And Professor Hansford, if you can also put this in the context of President Trump at this point refusing to sign off on a bipartisan housing bill, since housing is such a critical issue for people across this country. Now, that is different from what's happening in Evanston. At least at this point, he is.
1: Right. Well, you know, it's all connected because we know that throughout the 20th century and into the 21st century, housing has been the primary way that families have built wealth. And we are in a country where there is a 10 times as much wealth in the white community as there is in the Black community. And that's not there through luck or hard work or through intelligence. But that gap is a result primarily of this type of dispossession on the grounds of housing. And you have stories of Evanston, like the stories of Lewis Weathers, who is a Korean War veteran who came back in 1959 ready to buy a home for his family, but was forced into this contract that ensured that he would never actually own his home, never actually build equity, never ever have an opportunity to build wealth. And now this program is allowing his son to inherit at least some type of remedy where the son might have inherited a home, equity, been able to help build generational wealth. Now there is an effort, at least by the city, to make things right for that family. And that's just an example of what could be happening and will be happening all across the country. And I just want to just add really quickly that what Robin Ruth Simmons said, and we feel that she is essentially the one of the leaders of this reparations movement, the Rosa Parks, if you will, of this movement. The effort to bring a lawsuit to stop this particular program is meant to send a message to programs and cities and states around the country that this is something that is dangerous or illegal. I want to send a message to also and say that we have your back. At the Ogletree Reparations Bar Association, we are fighting back. We're building an army of lawyers to fight these battles. We want to make sure that everyone knows that it is constitutional to pursue reparations in the United States under the U.S. Constitution.
0: I want to go back again a few years to 2021 when we spoke to the actor and activist Danny Glover, who served on the National African American Reparations Commission. In 2019, he testified before the House of Representatives in favor of reparations. This is Danny commenting on the reparations effort in Evanston.
3: I mean, we can't tell you how. I mean, there's no way to express how significant this is. It's part of this, the multiplicity of expressions by local communities. I mean, and we talk about this on a local level. Imagine how that resonates beyond Evanston, Illinois. Imagine the kind of discourse that happens, the discussions in community by ordinary citizens about reparation.
0: So that's the legendary actor Danny Glover. It's just been revealed today publicly on the Today Show that he's been living with Alzheimer's for a number of years. For people to see all our interviews with Danny, you can go to democracynow.org. But Professor Hansford, if you can comment on what he says, and as we wrap up in this last minute, to also put it in a global perspective, Ghana has recently introduced a UN resolution calling for reparations throughout the diaspora for the legacies of the transatlantic slave trade.
1: Yes, that's correct, Amy. And that resolution received over 123 yes votes in support of the reparations movement. 50-some-odd countries stood to the side, and only three countries voted no, those countries being the U.S., Israel, and Argentina. So what we're seeing right now is a global consensus that this is the right thing to do. And when reparations for many years has been seen as some sort of marginal radical program. The truth of the matter is, when you look at the world, what is radical is the effort to try to fight these programs, to try to turn back the clock, and to try to ignore the inevitability of history. And I actually, in addition to what Danny Glover said, I want to also assert that I believe that reparations is what justice will look like in the 21st century all across the world, because it is it's a way to redefine for our people what it means to do the right thing. It's a way to provide deterrence in a world that is in desperate need of it, and we need to move forward with this program expeditiously.
0: Justin Hansford, Howard University law professor on the front lines of the legal battle for reparations. Thank you for being with us. Tune into our July 3rd.

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5: Hello and welcome to the better weather for Wednesday, June 24th. Local early morning temperatures range from 53 degrees in Medusa to 58 in Skodak. Regional average soil temperature is 64 degrees. Pollen levels today will be medium, air quality will be good. Today will be pretty warm but nice. We get a high of 80 degrees at 5 p.m. Moderate winds will help keep that comfortable. Overnight temperatures fall to 54 degrees. Tomorrow will be similar with a high of 80 in the afternoon, but after 3 p.m. rain chances enter the area and continue all night as temperatures fall to 61 degrees. Humidity will be high. Friday, rain is possible all day with a high temperature of 82 at 3 p.m. Saturday, chances for rain remain all day long and we see a high of 81. Today's tide schedule is low tide at 6:07 a.m., high tide at 11:35 a.m., then low tide once again at 6:14 p.m. Today's river temperature will be 73 degrees and the tide strength is average. Sunset today will be at 8:21 p.m., sunrise tomorrow will be at 5:17 a.m. Looking way up, we see X-class flare chances are at 5%. Plasma winds will be average at 473 kilometers per second with a thin density of 1 proton per cubic centimeter. Radio propagation conditions are currently pretty good with a level 2 noise floor. There are no chances of aurora this evening. The current sunspot number is 106. 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
3: 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Did you know that the Wave Farm has an art park that is home to a dozen media art installations in the hamlet of Akron, New York? For the next hour, we're going to go on a sonic tour of the park and listen live to the installations. Let's go. First up is Pond Station by Zach Pop. We'll hear transmissions from inside of a pond here at Wave Farm.

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A small AI sings a generative composition when the sun is shining at Wave Farm.

When you visit the Art Park in person, the tour continues to Jordan Seeler and Ed Beer's Talk to Me Wave Farm, followed by Fresh Kill by Max Goldfarb. SoundCamp's test site of Acoustic Commons 1 is a live open mic near a small waterfall. Let's have a listen.

In-person visitors will encounter underground codes by Yvette Janine Jackson next on the tour. Here comes the Here Goes Radio Telescope by Heidi Nielsen and R. Dove. This is an auto-imagining of real-time space weather data from the NOAA satellite, GOES-19.

a concrete sculpture that is in the shape of a waveform of an utterance of SOS. Back at Wave Farm Study Center is Quintron's Weather Warlock, a live stream of an analog drone synthesizer played by the weather. That's right, the weather is playing a synthesizer here at Wave Farm.

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1: This is Mitch McConnell when I'm up in the Catskills to go hunt bear and visit my friends in the Greene County Legislature. I always tune into WGXC. I love that weird show, the Nothing Is Real Radio Hour, but it's not on very often. What a bunch of crazy Yankees up there. 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
2: There seems to be a problem.
1: 4, 3, 2.
2: Seems to be a problem.
3: Mission Control here. Mission Control, I'm trying to reach the Ephemeral Engineering Department. This is Mission Control. I've just received a report that the captain is now a hologram and has become too distorted to function.
0: Mission Control, this is Ground Control. Are you ever going to take off? Frozen planet is closing.
1: Six.
0: You must take off.
1: Six.

0: This is Mission Control. I'm seeing a bad floating point decimal number here.
1: There's a problem.
0: We've got a bad floater.
2: I've

0: small pod, you have a problem.
1: This is Mission Control. I think we have a bad floating point number.
0: Small pod, you have a problem.
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0: Oh.
2: Permission to reconstruct the captain.
0: 3, 3. Snowpod, you have a problem.

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1: Did you say there's a problem?
2: Ephemeral engineering, report please on the floating point decimal number.
3: This is the captain speaking from the...
0: Slowpod, you have a problem.
3: Reconstruction of the captain.
0: Slowpod, you have a problem.
3: Seems to be in the point 0000000000178654 region. Ephemeral engineering assures me that this means we are about to enter into fifth dimensional snow pod. Which is to say the universe is folding in on itself, such that we are about to be made into a kind of spaceship purse version of ourselves.
2: This is Mission Control. Let's cross-check the clasp on the purse.
4: Six.
3: I believe that engineering informs me it is platinum.
2: Mission Control, roger that.
4: Seven, six, five.

0: Roger that, over.
1: As a result, we have been in orbit. Locked in orbit for a period of about 4.8

0: especially to escape this current hole. It's platinum class. We will be initiating a launch sequence which will appear as though we are falling towards the surface of the forbidden planet, but in fact, we expect to be escaping its gravitational pull and making our way back home. So when you're ready, Mission Control, permission to launch.
1: Thank you for that report. Ephemeral engineering? Over. Launch permission granted. 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Over.
0: Initiating cross-check.

0: 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Are you ready to initiate? Initiate snow pod launch.
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0: Snowball, there's been a meltdown.
1: Did you say meltdown?
2: This is Mission Control. Roger that. Meltdown.
3: Substates are being compromised.

0: Everything is going exactly according to plan. In fact, it is a illusion of sorts here in our folded parallel existence.
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0: Nossa senhora.
1: Mission Control here. Gunnery officer, please report. Over.

0: Ephemeral Engineering, can you report? Do you have visual on the gunnery officer? Over.
1: Did we lose the officer?
2: Did we lose him?
3: This is Ephemeral Engineering. That is a negative. A negative. In fact, the gunnery officer seems to have transformed into a fine bit.

0: something of an evolutionary moment for humankind. Over.
1: Roger that, ephemeral engineering. Commence mist capture and testing sequence.
2: Assessment of Gunnery Officer Kohler.

rigorous experimentation to discover ways in which to communicate with him during our journey home from the forbidden planet. Over.

0: respond.
1: Mission Control, this is Ephemeral Engineering. We have spotted some unusual shapes here in this interstice between atmosphere and high orbit.
0: Please respond.
2: Copy that, Ephemeral. Do you have a visual?
1: Permission to investigate.
2: Permission granted, over.
1: Mission Control, it seems as though they are white, puffy structures. A little bit like fluffy clouds. But strangely more dense and with a certain amount of surface integrity. I would almost describe them as spongy. They seem to be of a variety of sizes. In fact, look a little bit delicious. Over.
2: Permission to commence taste test of bite-size items.
1: Thank you, Mission Control. We will use the external arm to capture some samples. Over.
2: Roger that. Careful of the high gain antenna. Over.

0: some radioactive field from some of the larger, puffy entities. And they are responding to ultraviolet scanning with a change in color on their surface, which I can only describe as being somewhat of a lurid neon shade.
1: Permission to use sunglasses.
0: Transformations, we are a little less likely to taste them.
1: Permission to use sunglasses.

0: musical marshmallows. 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Musical marshmallows.
1: Mission control. Permission to alight upon one of the marshmallow entities.
0: Musical marshmallows.
1: Over.
2: Permission granted. Initiate alignment sequence. Cross check. Over.

0: Roger that. Ephemeral engineering.
1: And it appears that we are in fact rising through the atmosphere at a quite radical rate.
0: Roger that. Ephemeral engineering. Over.

0: Thermal engineering with MEMS. 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Over.
1: Roger that. Commence atmosphere exit. Course heading 14, 16, 14.7.

0: ground removed. 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We have successfully exited the atmosphere with the help of the musical marshmallow.
1: Roger that, Ephemeral Engineering. I am reading your heading.
0: We are setting our course and preparing for the journey home.

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Ephemeral engineering would like to advise that mission control should not be alarmed. That some of the crew have gained a little

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Some of us have changed our tune. Ephemeral Engineering out.

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Welcome aboard, my friends. You are tuned to Modern Jet Set. Thank you for flying the fancy skies. My name is Iris Berkeley. I am your pilot and your flight attendant for flight number 304 of this soundtrack to your utterly fabulous secret agent oh-so-funky life. And this time around, we took off accompanied by Automatic and Mario C. Yep, the Beastie Boys producer. He remixed Don't Wanna Dance from their latest record, the LA post-punk trio, and it is an absolutely stunning new version on Stone's Throw Records. Poolside's in the background right now with Looking Backwards, a standalone single from LA's Jeffrey Paradise on Counter, came out in 2026. And we're going to keep these sort of 80s synth-pop feels going for a little while longer. If, though, you need anything at all, you can page our in-flight crew, hit that button above your head with a picture of a disco ball on it, and someone will be over to help you out in a matter of moments. You can also email the flight tech if you'd like any time at all, day or night, at mail@modernjetset.com. We've got a lot awaiting, a ton of brand new releases in this flight, so think you're going to have a good time. Kick back, relax, and enjoy. It's Modern Jet Set.

Thank you for flying with Modern Jet Set. I am Iris Berkeley. We are a little more than 15 minutes through this hour-long flight. We're cruising away. We got Keys and Crates in the background with Bollywood Bounce, the Toronto trio from a self-released record in 2021 called Original Classic. Before that, Nabiha Iqbal out of London from 2023's Dreamer. We heard Sky River and Groove Armada wrapping up a set that really started off with some Gary Numan feels. So went for a Tubeway Army cover from 1979 via Groove Armada of Our Friends Electric. Kicked it all off with Telehealth. They call themselves Seattle's hottest post-information pop sensation. Off Green World Image from 2026, we heard Living, Laughing, Loving, Trying to kick off that set. We will take things in a slightly more global vein coming up. You need anything in the meantime, it's mail at modernjetset.com. Thanks for flying.

and some global flair to wrap up. The first half of today's Modern Jet Set Flight, three tracks from around the world, started off with Iman El Bar Darwish and a song called Maso Ebek Endis. It's from a 2022 anthology on We Want Sounds called Shariat El Disco, Egyptian Disco and Boogie Cassette Tracks, for those of us who never got to hang out in Egypt in the 80s. Alten Gun, after that, from their 2018 debut On, we heard Kaymak Amin Kizlari, and Sharif Megerban teaming up with Ali on a 2026 record called Tirakat. It's volume 34 of Habibi Funk's amazing series. The track was Fragmented Meaning. All right, we're halfway through today's Modern Jet Set Flight. There is so much waiting for you in the second half. You need anything, it's always good to hear from you. mail@modernjetset.com, and we'll see you on the other side. Thanks so much as ever for flying the fancy skies.

Got us in this whole mess, the fear of death, clinging to what we know best. When it's destructive, become unproductive, already run its course, but we insist that it must live on. So we clutch it with a tough grip, tight squeeze. Tragically, that just chokes it, so the life leaves. Let the light breathe, let the eyes see. Insight beyond what is to what might be. All our systems, food, schools, religions, politicians to businesses, prisons to musicians, face the same

It's Modern Jet Set. Thank you so much for joining us on this hour-long jaunt through the fancy skies. We got a little bit of a soul party going on. Started it off with Mama's Gun from 2026's album Dig. The British soul five-piece brought us a song called Rooftops. Brother Wallace after that with You're the Man from 2026's Electric Love. And Rachel Modest from an ATO Records album called Secondhand Soul. We heard Never Did I Stop Loving You. That is a cover originally from a song from Alice Clark. So if you love what you're hearing and you need more of it during the rest of your week, you can always find an instant replay of this most recent flight over on modernjetset.com, plus archives and other goodies for you frequent flyers. Or you can always say hi anytime you'd like at mail@modernjetset.com. Got some psych rock feels and a little bit of a throwback coming up before we reach our final destination. So just sit tight. We got you covered. It's Modern Jet Set.

And friends, we are beginning our final descent here on Modern Jet Set. We are accompanied by Studio, the Swedish duo from a record from 2006 called West Coast, unearthed and re-released in 2025. This one's West Side. Gomez before that off Abandoned Shopping Trolley Hotline. That's a 2000 compilation of previously unreleased material. We heard a song called Bring Your Lovin' Back Here. Little Barry before that off a new record called Gravity Freeze. Probably know the band from the Better Call Saul theme song, but this was a wonderful track called December, and kicked it off with Gitkin, New Orleans Gone Brooklyn from Where the South Winds Wail from 2026. We heard Call My Name. My name is Iris Berkeley. I want to sincerely thank you for joining me on today's Flight of Fancy. Until next week, may your champagne flute overfloweth, and we'll meet right back here next time for another extra fancy flight. If you happen to dig on any of today's selections, do not forget, you can find this most recent flight in a full show archive whenever you need a getaway. 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But until we meet again, stay safe, stay sane, stay sassy, and most importantly, stay sexy, my friends.

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6: 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This is the Word Ghost reporting. In 1906... Ambrose Bierce wrote The Devil's Dictionary. A dictionary that shows the world behind a word. Cabbage. A familiar kitchen garden vegetable, about as large and wise as a man's head. Cynic. A blackguard whose faulty vision sees things as they are. Bitter Bierce, they called him. Words are causing trouble again. Or is it people? People think they know the words they're hearing and using. But usually, they just take the line of least resistance and end up at the end of the line. Stranded. Take. Hallucinate. Hearing or seeing things that aren't there because of mental illness or drugs. Something to do with people. Wrong. Hallucinate is the industry-approved word for when an AI program makes a big mistake. Much classier than failure. Well, if you're giving your human sympathy to a computer program, you've got a problem. Take that from a ghost who's been around the block. Hallucinate, indeed. Ha ha ha, hallucinate. Next time, we'll pay a call on a word that inspires. As we ghosts say, couldn't hurt. This is the Word Ghost reporting. Word power and world power in just 2 minutes. Concentrate.
7: Hello and welcome to the better weather for Wednesday, July 1st. Local early morning temperatures range from 63 degrees in Steventown to 75 in Medusa. Yes, that is where we start off. Regional average soil temperature is 68 degrees. Pond levels today will be medium high. Air quality will be good. Heat advisories are in effect for everyone. Today is going to be bad. Drink plenty of fluids, stay in an air-conditioned room, stay out of the sun, and check up on relatives and neighbors. Do not leave young children and pets in unattended vehicles. Car interiors will reach lethal temperatures in a matter of minutes. If you do not have air conditioning in your home or lack shelter, you can call 211 for assistance locating appropriate shelter from the heat. We get a break in rain chances late this morning, but they return after 2 p.m. Could bring some thunder along with it. We see a high of 96 at 3 p.m. Dew points will be oppressive in the mid-70s. Overnight, temperatures fall to 74 degrees. It will be humid. Tomorrow, it will be even hotter. Sunny skies bake the valley evenly on both sides till it reaches a crazy-sounding 101 degrees at 4 p.m. Overnight, temperatures slip to 75 degrees. Then Friday, high of 98 with a standard summer afternoon rain shower. Chances for some thunder mixed in. Saturday is looking like it will have an even rainier afternoon and a high of 93. Today's tide schedule is high tide at 4:23 a.m., low tide at 11:22 a.m., high tide again at 5:02 p.m., then low tide once again at 11:16 p.m. Today's river temperature will be 69 degrees and the tide strength is average. Sunset today will be at 8:21 p.m. Sunrise tomorrow will be at 5:19 a.m. Looking way up, we see X-class flare chances are at 10%. Plasma winds will be average at 420 kilometers per second with an average density of 8 protons per cubic centimeter. Radio propagation conditions are currently pretty good with a level 3 noise floor. There are low chances of aurora this evening. The current sunspot number is 139. And this has been The Better Weather, brought to you by the Catskill Makers Syndicate.
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0: People of Earth, do not be alarmed. We come in peace. 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

not little mama child. You're so fine. You send those heat waves up and down my spine. You got a small waistline and your hips set way out. And the whole fire department can't put you out. You my

You are listening to the Bedazzled Radio Hour with Spike Priggin. I'm broadcasting live from Spike's Record Rack, 395 Main Street in the village of Catskill. In the background, music written, composed, conducted, played by, etc., etc., etc., Dudley Moore, from the original soundtrack recording of the motion picture Bedazzled. We just heard Johnny Guitar Watson with Hot Little Mama from an Ace Records UK compilation LP entitled Hit the Highway. NRBQ before that. It's the only NRBQ song that sounds like kind of 80s. We heard It's a Wild Weekend by NRBQ from their Wild Weekend LP on Virgin Records. Lee Hazelwood did When a Fool Loves a Fool from a collection entitled These Boots Are Made for Walking, the complete MGM recordings. That came from an Ace Records UK compilation CD. What would I do without Ace Records? Hines and the Wild Boys before that did I'm Not a Bad Guy from a collection called Joe Meek Freak Beat, You're Holding Me Down, 30 Freak Beat Mod and R&B Nuggets. That is a Castle Records compilation CD, and everybody's pretty sure that's Richie Blackmore from Deep Purple playing that lead guitar on that. Oddly enough, he played on a lot of Joe Meek recordings, produced, of course, by the great Joe Meek. We heard The Shadows before that with The Frightened City from an Atlantic Records US LP. And today's show started off with Moondog and Theme from his self-titled debut LP on Columbia Masterworks Records. More music coming up on the Bedazzled Radio Hour with Spike Priggin. In our next set, music from Sagittarius, Cedric Mighton and the Congos, and much more. Please stay tuned. 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

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I am broadcasting live from Main Street in the village of Catskill in New York's Hudson Valley on WGXC 90.7 FM. We just heard John Lee Hooker with Shake It, Baby, from an Impulse Records LP of his record, It Serves You Right to Suffer. Teenage Fan Club before that did The Concept from their Bandwagon-esque LP. That came from a DGC Records CD. I guess The Concept was, let's sound like Big Star and Sonic Youth at the same time. That's what I always assumed it meant. Donovan before that did Hurdy Gurdy Man from Greatest Hits and More. That came from an EMI Records compilation CD. Milton Allen did Don't Bug Me, Baby from a great collection on the Country Music Foundation Records label of vintage RCA rockabilly called Get Hot or Go Home, RCA Rockabilly 56 to 59. We heard Cedric Mighton and the Congos before that from their Congo Ashanti LP. We heard Days Chasing Days, and that came from a VP Records Congo Ashanti Records reissue LP. And that set started off with Sagittarius and My World Fell Down from Nuggets, Original Artifacts from the First Psychedelic Era, the Rhino Records CD compilation box set version of that. More music coming up on the Bedazzled Radio Hour with Spike Priggin straight up until 2 p.m. this afternoon. In our next set, I've got some music from Blossom Deary, Van Duren, and much more. Please stay tuned. You're listening to the Bedazzled Radio Hour with Spike Priggin, broadcasting live from Main Street in the village of Catskill.

0: Hi there, folks. This is Nick Salomon of the Bevis Rond. Just having slurped down some cherry juice. How did I make that? Take out the pips, I suppose, and squash it. Anyhow, you're listening to 90.7 FM WGXC Acre. 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Hooray. 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

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I am broadcasting live from an undisclosed location on Main Street in the village of Catskill. As I do every week around this time, 12:10 to 2 on Wednesdays. We just heard Merle Haggard with the Strangers. They did Swingin' Doors from the album of the same name. That came from a Koch Records reissue CD. Mission of Burma before that did That's When I Reach for My Revolver from a Ryko Records reissue CD of their Signals, Calls, and Marches collection. We heard the one and only Van Duren from Memphis with Grow Yourself Up from his Are You Serious LP, an LP he recorded in Connecticut with many Connecticut musicians. That came from an album on Big Sound Records, recorded at Trod Nostle Studios. Black Uhuru before that did Youth of Eglinton from their Red LP. That came from what it says is a UK pressing, but that feels to me like a Jamaican pressing of it, i.e. it's kind of feels like a bootleg. And that set started off with Blossom Dearie, and That's Just the Way I Want to Be from her album of the same name. That came from a Fontana Records Japanese CD. That's a hard one to find. More music coming up on the Bedazzle Radio Hour with Spike Priggin. In our next set, music from Fred Neil, Lilies, and more. Please stay tuned.

You are listening to the Bedazzled Radio Hour with Spike Priggin. I've been broadcasting live from Spike's Record Rack, 395 Main Street in the village of Catskill. We just heard Big D Irwin with Swinging on a Star. That came from a collection called The Coal Picks Dimension Story, a Rhino Records compilation 2-CD set. And that song features Little Eva on vocals. Tommy Boyce and Bobby Hart before that did Abracadabra and Jumping Jack Flash. They kind of go together. I was trying to just play Jumping Jack Flash, but it kind of wasn't really possible. That came from their It's All Happening on the Inside LP. That came from an A&M Records LP. White Label promo LP, in fact. We heard Joy Division before that with a Peel Sessions version of Love Will Tear Us Apart. That came from Strange Fruit Records. Al Casey did The Hearse from Surfin' Hootenanny. That was written and produced by Lee Hazelwood. And that came from a Stacy Records reissue LP. The Bevis Frond before that did Gemini Machine from their Triptych LP. That came from an original pressing on the Warren Ozow Records label. Susie and the Banshees before that did Happy House from Kaleidoscope. That came from a Polydor Records UK LP. Nico before that did These Days from a Polydor Records compilation reissue CD. We heard the Sunnies with Pray for Surf from Pet Projects, the Brian Wilson Productions. Lilies did Jenny, Andrew, and Me from a brief history of Amazing Letdowns. And Fred Neal did The Dolphins. Sorry, I'm rushing here. Fred Neal did The Dolphins from The Other Side of This Life. That was the Bedazzle Radio Hour for this week. Thanks for tuning in. Take care of yourselves. Have a great week. Please tune in again next week.

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4: 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Say what I can. I saw it, but I didn't believe it. I didn't believe it, what I saw. Are we gonna live together? Together, are we gonna live? This is your Mr. Senior Love Daddy talking to you from We Love Radio 108 FM on your dial. And that's the triple truth, Ruth. Today's weather, hot! Wake up!

Jimmy working a rake on the narrow, weedy strip. Piles dry leaves, strays of chicken bone and candy wrapper flush against the rolling iron gate. Bags them all up and shortly tucks into his fun. Crushing used needles, he kicks the bits of into a side street's tiny state of grace. His vigilance and his holstered 38 forget. Surveying a sky and a road leading up to the sun, backlighting the appearance of a morning's drifty, though usual cast of players. Some baggy drawered kids off to school. A passing working ass or two. His head nearly lost within reveries of earthly remote bodies.

mood. When his heart, even its lies, still beats to God-fearing rarity and elegance. Without a word, night is over.

0: 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You are listening to the Boogie Woogie Flu on WGXC Acre Catskill Hudson 90.7 FM listener supported radio for open ears. Lots of news to report. As the song just told us, that was "The President Can't Read" by our local friend and hero Amy Rigby. It's a single backed with Tom Petty Karaoke on the Signature Sounds label. You can get that from Amy at her website. Or maybe you just see her around the town and you can get one from her in person. Before that, we heard Orange Juice from their Rip It Up LP with Louise Louise, an oldie but a goldie, as they say. We heard a brand new record that was Sunny in the Sunsets with, what did they do? Take a Hard Look Down a Long Corridor. That's from their brand new Hairdressers in Heaven LP. The first issue on Sonny's Rocks in Your Head record label. Be on the lookout for more of those. He's releasing only records by local San Francisco bands, so it should be quite an interesting enterprise. Prior to that, we heard another oldie. Yola Tengo Did I Tell You? That's from their 1987 LP, New Wave Hot Dogs, or was it 1986? I'm looking at the thing right now. I don't know. It was a long time ago. before James joined the band. What else did we hear? Ah, we heard a brand new single from David Berman, whose new band is called Purple Mountains. And the song is called All My Happiness Is Gone. And that's on Drag City Records, has not yet been released. Just that single. I'm very much looking forward to hearing more of that. He's been on hiatus since the Silver Jews called it quits, I don't know, 10 years ago? Something like that. Maybe not quite that long. We started things off with The Enablers. That's an outfit fronted by Pete Simonelli. That's Pete on the recitation. We heard Even It Lies from their brand new Zones LP. And hang on. I'm moving a little slow tonight, folks. You'll have to forgive me.
1: Wait, what happened to the music?
0: I have a very important message to read to you here. I'm looking for it. Ah, yes, here it is. The Enablers, or Enablers, as they are known, will be appearing with Child Abuse and Isolation Society at El Cortez on Thursday, May 30th. That's in Bushwick, Brooklyn, if you're down that way. Go see the fellows. Tell them I sent you. It should be a good thing. I don't really know what the fuck's going on here, but I'm gonna just start playing records, and we'll see where this goes. So, without further ado, here's something I don't play that often. Coming right up momentarily.

0: 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I'm going to tell you about what we just heard, but before we do that, I got a special, special announcement here that I need to play for you on this here radio show. It's from our friend Thatcher Keats, a.k.a. Rancho Thatchmo, as listeners of this station may know. Let's see if I can get this thing here to work. Please stand by.
1: 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This is the free one. This is the one that doesn't cost you a cent.
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3: Well, we want to be free. 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And we want to have a good time. And that's what we're going to do.
4: Well, wait, baby, let's go.
3: We're going to have a good time. We're going to have a party.
0: Yeah! Oh, yeah, you heard it. Well, that was a message from our friend Thatcher. And that event will be taking place at the Basilica here in Hudson, New York, Friday, May 31st at 8 p.m. Be there. All right, we got that out of the way. What can I tell you? I'll tell you about what we just heard. We heard Tad Falco and the Unapproachable Panther Burns from their Sugar Ditch Revisited EP. With Tina the Go-Go Queen, a Mac Rice composition. Listeners of this show may have heard last week my phone interview with Tav. He will be appearing at the Colony in Woodstock this coming Tuesday evening. I'll be there. The Magic Stranger will be there. Tav will be there. Maybe you'll be there too. Stop by. It'll be a swell time. Before that, we heard Alex Chilton from his classic Like Flies on Sherbert LP. Boogie Shoes was the name of the track. This record was released 40 years ago this month, and I don't think there's ever been another record like it or was before. In some ways, and on some days, I think it's the greatest record ever made. You can quote me on that. Peter Parrott, of The Only Ones, did How the West Was Won from his LP of the same name that came out last year. Still on my turntable. Coming at you this evening. We heard Tom Verlaine from his Flashlight LP with At 4 a.m. Blondie did Rip Her to Shreds. That was, of course, on their first LP. From the Replacements LP, Let It Be, not to be confused with the Beatles record of the same name, we heard I Will Dare. Playing all the classics for you folks. We heard John Cale and Guts from his Slow Dazzle LP. Because I really needed to skew things in a different direction, if you know what I'm saying. We heard I Am Not Willing by the Moby Grape from the Grape 69 LP. Bob Dylan did "Tonight I'll Be Staying Here With You" from Nashville Skyline. And we started things off with the Grateful Dead and "The Golden Road to Unlimited Devotion." That's right. You heard the Grateful Dead on the Boogie Woogie Flu. Don't adjust your dial, because I'm gonna. You know what's gonna happen now? Because I really don't know what the hell else to do. We're gonna just listen to 45s for the next hour, because that's really it's where my head's at, and anything could happen. So, without further ado, please stand by, and I will lay some slabs of 7-inch vinyl on you. Those are the little records with the big holes. Coming at you here on the Boogie Woogie Flu, WGXC, Acre, Catskill, Hudson, 90.7 FM, listener-supported radio for opening.

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Oh my goodness. Ted Baron here. That was The Counts from Memphis, Tennessee, with Stormy Weather, the Harold Arlen classic. By the way, my name's Ted Baron, and you're listening to the Boogie Woogie Flu on WGXC Acre. For The Counts, we heard Roy Orbison and his version of Domino on the Norton record label. Prior to that, the Longhairs with their version of Chuck Berry's Go, Go, Go on the Memphis record label. That's featuring Lloyd McCullough on, that was his band. George Jones did Little Boy Blue. We heard Charlie Feathers on the Holiday Inn record label with Deep Elm Blues. Dr. Ross did the Boogie Disease. We heard from the Velvet Underground and White Light, White Heat. Started things off with Lorette, Velvet, and Eager Boy. Oh my goodness. I'm just gonna keep spinning 45s because I don't really know what the hell else to do. Sit tight, folks. Sit tight. Well, here's B.B. King.

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0: Oh yeah. That was Mr. O.V. Wright, and I'd rather be blind, crippled, and crazy. On the Backbeat record label, one of my all-time favorite records, perhaps the pinnacle of Willie Mitchell's studio prowess. Nobody recorded a hi-hat better than Willie Mitchell. Nobody. All right. Prior to that, we heard Bobby Bland and his classic Turn On Your Love Light on the Duke record label. Guitar Slim did down through the years. That was one of his very last recordings, and a great one indeed. We heard Lee Dorsey on the Fury record label with People Gonna Talk. That's a great Alan Toussaint production. What else? B.B. King did I Can't Lose. Oh wait, before that we heard Hot Pants Part 1 by none other than Mr. James Brown and the JBs. And we started things off with B.B. King and I Can't Lose. We got a little time left. I'm going to keep playing 45 RPM records for you until we run out of time. You're listening to the Boogie Woogie Flu on WGXC Acra. My name's Ted Barron, and this is Otis Redding.
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goodness. 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I could have played records for you all.

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This is On the Mic, featuring only one out of your three typical hosts. Annabelle and Adele sadly couldn't make it to the studio today, but they have contributed to the music that I'll be playing today, so it works out. We will be starting the classic way. Yes, so I actually was supplied the riddle by Adele. So here it is. With pointed fangs, I sit and wait. With piercing force, I crunch out fate. Grabbing victims, proclaiming might, physically joining with a single bite. What am I? So I'll give you a little hint. And my hint for you is it's a little darker, but it's a bit of a darker riddle, but the answer is not dark. So, I don't know if that helped, but I'll read it again at the end. What you just listened to was Wicked Game by Chris Isaac, and it's a bit of a, as you heard, a bit of a moodier song, a bit of a slower song, but it's a really, I thought it was a nice way to start. Up next, I will be playing for you is Benny and the Jets. A little piece of information about the song is, it is actually, as most or some might know, it's written by Elton John. However, the version that I'll be playing today is actually by the Red One Rocket Man. So I will come back after that.

Hello, welcome back. I hope you all enjoyed it. So I'm going to try and remember this, but I'm going to try and say who chose what song, so they're still kind of with us. A fun fact, though, about that song is I think it's a pretty popular song, and some people might know it, but this song reached all the fame and popularity because of the heavy influential R&B radio stations in Detroit, and this ended up persuading Elton John to continue and release it as a U.S. single in 1974. So, I don't know. Maybe without those radio stations, it wouldn't be as known or popular today. I don't know. So, thank you to Detroit radio stations. Next up, we have another Adele edition. And it is a... I think that something I do like about the show today is that it has a lot of variety. Because this song next, I was introduced to by Adele. And it is a bit of a switch up, if you will. So, I hope you enjoy. It's called Danny California by the Red Hot Chili Peppers.

Hello and welcome back. So I feel like that was such an Adele song, based on what we've been playing in the last shows. I wasn't very surprised, but I wanted to give a little fun-ish fact about that song, which is it's not a rumor, but this is what I was told, is that the guitarist that we hear at a lot at the end began writing this song, and he didn't realize until like they were gonna publish it that he had mentioned the same person over and over and over again in their songs. So yes, it's kind of about like that. Anyway, I thought that was interesting. I was told by Adele. And the next song is kind of going back in history for us, to last show, which is a song that we played, or maybe it was a couple shows ago, but it's a song we've played before, but this time it's the acoustic version, and I think it's just so much better this way. So I thought we should revisit it. And it is the song Everlong by, I hope I'm saying this right, the Foo Fighters. And it's the acoustic version. And I think in the past we've played the non-acoustic version. But I think this version is superior. So I hope you enjoy the Everlong song.

Oops. Sneak peek into the next song. So I hope you enjoyed that one. I think it was a great acoustic version. And next up, we have a Annabelle pick. And it is called Head Over Heels by Tears for Fears. And I think that's about it. So I hope you enjoy.

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I have a little announcement halfway through the show. I thought it'd be a good time to mention is our upcoming pledge drive is running July 15th through July 31st, and is called Slow Down, Tune In. 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So anything is much appreciated. Thank you. Next up, we have I'm a lady. I have been trying to practice this name. I think it's pronounced Santigold. I'm going to go with Santigold. But it's called I'm a Lady. And I was introduced to the song by Adele. So it's kind of both of our picks. And yes, so I hope you enjoy a little bit of a switch up as well.

Welcome back once again. I actually just got some fabuloso news that one of my co-hosts, Annabelle, is listening. So thank you for listening and for all your contributions to the show today. And also, of course, a shout out to Adele. Even if you're not listening, shout out to you. Next up, we have a bit of a longer song, but bear with it. It's a good one. I was introduced to the song by my dad, which is very surprising for me. So next up, we have Pale Blue Eyes by The Velvet Underground, and I hope you enjoy.

Okay, I hope you bared with that one, because it is a good one. Next up, we have a song called Tainted Love by Soft Cell. And this one was a communal, so it's all of us, basically. And I think that's all I have to mention so far about this song. So I hope you enjoy Tainted Love.

Hello, welcome back again. I actually just learned a fact about that song, Tainted Love, which is, for some reason, I didn't know it was a cover. It's a cover of a 1964 song by the American singer Gloria Jones. I actually didn't know that for some reason. I feel like I should have known that, but I didn't, so there's a fact. 444, make a wish, as I've been told. Next up, we have another, communal, called Heaven or Las Vegas by the Cocteau Twins. Another, medium-length song, but a really good one, so I hope you enjoy it.

Hello. So I have a couple things to say. One is a fact-ish about the song, and the other is a personal fact about the song. So the song Heaven or Las Vegas. For me, it kind of makes me remember like the last day of school, kind of like leaving something or ending something. And that kind of goes hand in hand with what the song was like meant to give, or what they wanted to explore in the song, which is the romantic longing, or the stakes of unsuitable love, or life-altering things. So kind of hand in hand, kind of not. But yes, I'm gonna read the riddle again a little early. Just so you have some more time to think about it, and if you just tuned in, so you know what it is. This is given by Adele. With pointed fangs, I sit and wait. With piercing force, I crunch out fate. Grabbing victims, proclaiming might. Physically joining with a single bite. What am I? And if you're new, if you're new to tuning in, the hint I gave to you guys, knowing the answer, is it sounds dark, but the answer to the riddle isn't dark at all, actually. I would say, well, depends how you use it. I don't know, that could be too much. The next song is another one by The Tears for Fears, and it's, when I think of them, I haven't like listen to them a ton, but when I do, or when I have, I always think of this song, which I think it had its moment. I don't know if it's still having its moment, but it is Everybody Wants to Rule the World. So yes, that is what I'll be playing next for you guys.

Wow. They really want to spoil the next songs for you guys. Yes, that song was great. Kind of like the previous one, Heaven or Las Vegas, quoting my mom here. It's a little nostalgic. And it's kind of sad, sweet, nice, yeah. Can't believe we're here. We made it to 4:56 p.m. on Wednesday, July 1st. Yeah, I didn't even acknowledge. I can't believe we got to July already. I already feel like school's coming back up. I'm going to tell you the riddle. I'll read it the third time. Just in case. Here we go. With pointed fangs, I sit and wait. With piercing force, I crunch out fate. Grabbing victims, proclaiming might, physically joining with a single bite. What am I? So I don't have my co-host Annabelle and Adele here to do the drum roll, so I'll do it myself, but the answer is a stapler. So I hope you got that, and if you didn't, that's okay too. Yes, so I'm so glad to be here and that we continued through. Even though it was just me today, it was still really fun. And happy July. I hope everyone stays cool. And tune back in for our August show. Which is in August on August 5th. Wednesday, August 5th at 4 p.m. Come back. So thank you for listening. And with that, the next song is another kind of ending closure song, which is Vienna by Billy Joel. So I hope you enjoy and stay cool.

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7: Hi, I'm Flo Hale, and this is Arts Alive, etc. And we're going to do a little bit of the etc. And my guest today, I met through a mutual friend, and he is an expert on nutrition, especially for seniors. Now, I want to make sure that I have your name correctly and pronounce it. It's Nathan Byron. Am I sure? Am I get that right?
8: Nathan Bryan, B-R-Y-A-N.
7: Right, Nathan Bryan. Now, Nathan, it's very interesting that you should be want to talk about health issues for elderly people. And the fact that I just turned 97 years old myself. And so I'm always interested in what can I do for me? And can you talk to my audience about nutrition, what we can do and what we should not do?
8: Sure. So, you know, I think what we're finding in the past research over the past 40 years is that people get sick or decline in health for two reasons, and only two reasons. Number one, their body's missing something that it needs. And number two, it's exposed to something that it doesn't need. And so, you know, the food that's grown in America today has 76% less nutrients than it did in the 1940s. And then with all the environmental toxins, the toxins on our food is really, both of these are being contributed to average everyday Americans, and it doesn't get better with age. But what I focused on over the past 30 years is a single molecule called nitric oxide that's affected by diet, nutrition, lifestyle. As we find, the older we get, the less we make, and that's what's responsible for age-related chronic disease.
7: It's very interesting because I just found out, and I said to the doctor, I thought that was an old man's alcoholic disease. I found out that I have gout, and I always thought that you got gout in the feet and everything, and I have it in the knee. And so now they're putting me on, you know, a special diet, don't eat this and don't eat that, and it's... And I don't want to miss out on any nutrients, you know, that I need. And how do you feel about the over-the-counter vitamins?
8: Well, unfortunately, most of the over-the-counter vitamins don't even contain what's on the label. You know, there was a study reported a couple of years ago conducted by an outside third-party uninterested company and revealed that about 76% of the supplements that you buy on the shelves at retail don't contain what even's on the label. So it may say you're getting 100 milligrams of vitamin C, but 76% of those products don't contain 100 milligrams of vitamin C and some of the other nutrients or whatever they're testing. So you can't, you really can't rely on it, because there's companies out there who, number one, don't understand science, and number two, are putting the cheapest ingredients in a capsule and trying to maximize their profits while really providing no benefit to the consumer.
7: Well, what the heck can we do about it? I mean, I go to the counter and I buy over-the-counter vitamins, and so I'm not getting really what I'm paying for. Is that what you're saying?
8: That's what the data reveal. And so it's, you know, we always try to promote getting a balanced diet in moderation from whole foods, you know, like animal protein, meats, unprocessed food, clean vegetables that are grown ideally in your own garden. That way you control the environment.
7: Well,
8: you know what's in it. You control the soil conditions.
7: Sure.
8: You're getting nutrient-dense food. So that's what we encourage. But, you know, unfortunately, a lot of people aren't afforded that luxury.
7: It really, it's very, very confusing to most of us, me especially, when I go shopping and I pick up something. Somebody once said to me a long time ago that some of the frozen vegetables are fresher than the fresh vegetables because they're frozen as soon as they're picked. But the other fresh vegetables have been out for a long time and don't have what you really need. What is that, just an old wives' tale, or how does that work?
8: Yeah, it's certainly possible. But again, the nutrient density of foods is dependent upon the soil in which they're grown in. So if frozen vegetables aren't grown in soil that's replete in nutrients, then they too are going to be really depleted of all nutrients. And then obviously if it's frozen, it stops kind of the decomposition.
7: Yeah.
8: But fresh vegetables are sitting out on a shelf. Obviously they're in a cooler, but, you know, they have a limited shelf life. And, you know, over time, they lose some of their nutrient density.
7: The other thing that my audience is always interested in is how did you become interested in this? Was it something in your youth? Was a family member ill and you tried to figure out how they can be helped? How did you become interested in nutrients and vitamins, et cetera?
8: Well, you know, I had a degree in biochemistry from the University of Texas at Austin, so I've always been interested in science and medicine. And then from there, I attended LSU School of Medicine, where I got a PhD in molecular and cellular physiology. And then I did some advanced training in cardiology and vascular biology at Boston University Medical Center. And then I spent, you know, 20 years in academia as a professor of molecular medicine. And what I realized was that conventional medicine really fails everyone.
7: Mm-hmm.
8: You know, U.S. makes up 4% of the global population, but we're responsible for 76% of the drugs that are prescribed by pharmaceutical companies. So obviously drugs aren't making anybody better. Americans are still some of the sickest people on the planet. So the question for me was, what's gone wrong? You know, we understand the science of nutrition. We understand the biochemistry and the physiology. But where are we going wrong in the care of patients and the health of patients, where we can hopefully prevent disease instead of try to treat it? And what we realized was that nutrition plays an incredible part of that. And if you don't have good nutrition, or if you're exposed to a lot of toxins and you're doing things that are killing bacteria in and on your body, like fluoride toothpaste and antiseptic mouthwash and antacids and cholesterol-lowering medication, all of this disrupts normal human physiology and makes us sick. So that's really what got me interested. And then seeing my dad, who's a paraplegic from a car accident in 1984, you know, see the medical system fail him and almost dying a couple of times, and had to bring him back and rescue him and get him on the right path and really try to keep him away from doctors.
7: You know, right. Are you saying that you had a near-death experience?
8: No, for my dad, certainly.
7: Oh, for your dad, yeah.
8: Wounds that got infected that became septic and, you know, almost died from sepsis. But, you know, fortunately, we were able to revive him, resolve the infection, and getting better.
7: Yeah, yeah. Now, what about vitamins for children? You keep hearing people saying, oh, these kids should be taking this or taking that. And do you think that maybe it's overdone?
8: No, I don't. Unfortunately, you know, most kids are eating processed foods, junk foods, and it's having a really a horrific detrimental effect on their health. And obviously they're nutrient depleted because they're not getting any nutrients in these processed and junk foods that they're eating. And without optimal nutrients and vitamins and minerals, you know, the cells can't do their job and kids get sick, or they're prone to illness, or they don't develop or become as smart as they should. And, you know, new data showing that exposure to fluoride in the drinking water can lower IQ in kids by as much as 7 points. So again, this all goes back to these basic principles of let's give the body what it needs, remove from the body what it doesn't need, and let the body heal itself. Let the human body do its job. Mm-hmm. The human body is much smarter than any doctor, scientist, or physician.
7: Well, what's interesting is at my age, you know, at 97, and growing up in the Depression, when people didn't have much of anything, and how we managed to eat. And I sometimes think that we ate healthier then than we do now. Because everything that we bought, you know, your mom, your dad, when you went shopping, you really looked at everything. There weren't as many artificial ingredients, you know, put into your food. And you ate everything that was on your plate. And I have a sneaking suspicion that those of us who have reached a ripe old age, we grew up and we were a little bit dirty. We weren't always kept absolutely 100% clean. And that's the way I feel.
8: I think you're exactly right. And we've gotten so far away from that type of living where, you know, we grew our own foods. We were out in the sun. We didn't have a lot of these antibacterial soaps and antiseptic mouthwash and all these chemicals in our food supply. And people were healthier back then. You know, we didn't have the diseases, you know, even 50, 60, 70 years ago that we have today. Autoimmunity is on the rise. Foodborne illness is on the rise. Heart disease is still the number one killer, and it has been for the past 100 years, despite, you know, billions and billions of dollars in research. So we've gotten so far away from human physiology and biochemistry that it's apparent that the health of everybody is suffering.
7: Oh, and I agree. And to get back to what I was saying before, I've seen kids out playing and they may get dirty or something like that. And oh, come in, Johnny, or come in, Mary. You got to be clean. You got to do this. You got to do that. And I think we all need a little bit of dirt. And I know that sounds ridiculous.
8: Nature gives us the best examples. You know, and I do this because I own dogs and horses. If you bathe your dog or your horse, the first thing they do is they go out and roll in the dirt.
7: Mm-hmm,
8: because
7: mm-hmm.
8: when we bathe, we're killing and ridding all the good commensal bacteria in and on our body. Mm-hmm. And so we have to re-inoculate. Animals do that, just it's instinctive. But yes, like you said, your kids go out and get dirty. They, you know, come in, they want to wash them up, clean them good. People are taking two or three baths a day using antibacterial soaps, mouthwash, you know, all these things, and it's killing the bacteria in and on our body. And today, you know, 100 years ago, we didn't know that there was a microbiome mm-hmm. or bacteria that live in and on our body that help us and contribute to our health. This whole hygiene hypothesis of disease, we have to support the microbiome. We can't kill it. And that's unfortunately what most people are doing.
7: It's really a shame. And I think that kids are not having as much fun because they're always being told, don't do this, don't do that, don't get yourself dirty, you know. And it's a little bit of dirt never hurt anybody. Now, how can one balance there the vitamin when somebody says to you or a doctor says to you, you know, take this vitamin, take that vitamin. Now, I was taking vitamin D, and it was a certain number of units, and they said, well, Flo, cut it in half. So when you go to buy a vitamin and there's 250 milligrams, 500, 1,000, how do you know exactly which one to buy? Which one? Should you ask your doctor? Should you ask your pharmacist? How would you go about doing something like that?
8: Well, I think it's important that each individual do a micronutrient analysis. And there's blood tests you can do to tell you what your body's deficient in. You know, if it's something like vitamin D, it's very simple because it's part of your standard blood panel.
7: Yeah.
8: So if you've got a vitamin D of 20, for instance, which is very, very low, then you take a vitamin D supplement. Some are obviously better than others. And you monitor until you get your vitamin D levels to an 80, which is optimal. You know, they say 50 is normal, but, you know, I don't want to be normal. I want to be optimal. So we need to, you know, dose until we get it to about 80. But, you know, some people will try to do that, and they'll buy a cheap vitamin D supplement, and they'll take it, and it's not bioavailable. So you may take it, but your body doesn't absorb it. So your numbers never improve. And so that's why it's important to buy good, high-quality supplements that are bioavailable.
7: Now, what about fresh vegetables? I keep hearing, I love beets, and I eat a lot of beets. Are beets healthy for you? They keep telling me that beets are very healthy for you.
8: Well, not necessarily.
7: Don't tell me that.
8: It depends upon the soil conditions, how they're grown. The other thing we're learning about, especially beets, is they're really high in oxalates. Oxalic acid, what we call oxalates.
7: And what is that? Is that good or bad?
8: No, these are very bad. These are chemicals that plants produce, primarily beets and a lot of green leafy vegetables.
7: Oh.
8: And they cause, kidney stones. They can cause gout because there's these crystals in the produce itself that causes these molecules that cause crystals when you consume them. And so you'll get gout, you'll get kidney stones.
7: Well,
8: and then
7: that's interesting you should say that, because I've been eating, I love beets, pickled beets, and maybe that's one of the reasons I got gout or something like that. I've been overdoing something that I like.
8: That's right. Everything in moderation. You can overdo anything.
7: So you think, as a layperson, you think, well, I'm eating this and beets is supposed to be good for you, and I'm eating this and I'm eating that. And then you realize that, kiddo, that's not good.
8: Well, that's part of the problem, Flo, is, there's companies out there spending tens of millions of dollars advertising on TV, trying to convince you that beets are good, that beets are nitric oxide. And they don't, number one, they don't understand the science. Number two, they don't tell you the bad things about those products.
7: Mm-hmm.
8: And especially when you're getting beets in the form of gummies and chews, which contain seed oils and a lot of glycerin and glucose and sugar. I mean, that's the last thing Americans eat, is more seed oil and more sugar.
7: Right,
8: so
7: yeah.
8: It's a lot of misinformation. It's confusion caused by these companies out there trying to make a profit at the expense of your own health.
7: Yeah, it's really, and there are so many, I would like to call them old wives' tales. I remember my mom telling me a story that when her sister, and I'm going back, because my mom was born in 1894, and her sister, all of a sudden, they got what they called a quinsy sore throat, which at that time, there was hardly any cure for. And the doctors were shaking their heads, and a neighbor went and got some sauerkraut juice from a barrel and poured it down my aunt's throat, and that broke up what was ever clogging her throat. So sometimes the most ridiculous remedies that are old-fashioned that you think, oh, my God, they work.
8: No, for sure. There are a lot of things that work. But unfortunately, natural remedies, big pharmaceutical companies can't make money on them. So they basically dispel those or basically poo-poo them and basically convince you they can't work, because if they can't make money on it, then they don't want to promote it. And they want to convince you to take their drugs where they have – can make money on it, whether it provides benefit or not. And most drugs, the side effects and the risk of them far outweigh any benefit.
7: Well, as an expert in this field, what would you recommend? What would be the vitamins that you would say that people need? What kind of foods should we be eating? And if we are going to get a vitamin over the counter, what kind of vitamins should we be thinking of?
8: Well, everybody's different, but if you just look at the kind of collective data, what we call the NHANES study, which is the National Health kind of a survey of all Americans, we know that 95% of Americans are deficient in iodine.
7: And what
8: so
7: iodine?
8: We don't get iodine from the food.
7: And what
8: iodine comes from fish, from seaweed.
7: What would you get that from?
8: Yeah, the seaweed, seafood, kelp, things like that, which Americans don't eat. Japanese diet is replete in it.
7: Mm-hmm.
8: So that's number one. Number two, 75% of Americans are deficient in magnesium, which is an essential cofactor involved in over 800 biochemical reactions. So magnesium is something simple and cost-effective that most people can benefit from. The other, I think 50% of Americans are deficient in vitamin D. But those, when you look at general population, those are things that most Americans are deficient in and probably would benefit from kind of supplementing them. And then the other thing is what I've been doing for the past 30 years is nitric oxide. And nitric oxide is a is a gas that's actually produced inside the body. It's not found in foods. I mean, some of the times the food we eat has precursors that the body can convert. But most of the time, the older we get, the less nitric oxide we're making. So, you know, some of us, most of us, in fact, have to supplement with a nitric oxide active product.
7: Now, it's very interesting when you're talking about fish, because of the fact of the gout situation, I was told to stay away. Well, shellfish, fine, but I love my salmon and I love other fish. And they said that salmon is no good for you if you have gout. And I thought, wow, and also red meats and things like that. Well, I can do a lot without red meats, but it's the fish thing has really bothered me. I said, my gosh, I always thought fish was healthy for you.
8: Well, I think it used to be. Now there's farm-raised fish.
7: Well, you know, that's true, yeah.
8: They said they're genetically modified fish, and the other thing is wild-caught fish. You know, a lot of times have an elevation in mercury. So if you eat too much fish, you get an accumulation of mercury, which is a neurotoxin. It can cause a lot of problems. So, look, it's hard work staying healthy. But, you know, here's, red meat is not the enemy that we once thought it was or that the media made it out to be 50 years ago. We know that red meat is a whole food, nutrient-dense food product, and you get a lot of benefit from it. It doesn't cause cancers. It doesn't lead to cholesterol and heart disease. All of that, all those myths have been dispelled.
7: It's really, it's very, very, we have a problem?
0: Are you there, Nathan?
7: Nathan?
8: Yes, sir.
7: Okay. We thought we lost you.
0: You dipped out for a second.
7: Yeah, okay. But, so, I will not eat as much beets, but that they said the fish that I could eat would be cod. Now, what's it with cod that is makes it better than for me? Well, it's true with the salmon. It's farm-raised salmon or like a halibut or something like that.
8: Yeah, again, I'm not sure. It depends upon if they're kind of farm-raised or naturally raised in the sea. You know, how big the fish get. Obviously, the older they get, the more toxins accumulate over time. Mm-hmm. There's something, and it obviously depends upon, you know, how many toxins are in the ocean and the fish are exposed to. In their own living environment. So there's so many factors involved in this that it's difficult, if not impossible, to predict what may be the healthiest food or dietary patterns.
7: Right.
8: But here's what's very clear to me. An 18-hour intermittent fast every day, the data on that is undeniable. So if a person only eats between noon and 6 p.m., and then fast for 18 hours, intermittent fasting, caloric restriction, is undeniable in terms of making people live a longer, healthier life. It turns on longevity genes. It improves your metabolic flexibility, your metabolism, your insulin sensitivity. Because Americans are overfed. You know, we graze throughout the day. We're told to eat breakfast, lunch, and dinner and have an afternoon snack and a snack before bed.
7: Right, yeah.
8: And that's the worst thing you could do for your health. Humans are never designed to do that.
7: Right, right. Well, I remember when I was a kid, I was never allowed to eat anything before I went to bed. They said, no. I said, well, why not? And my mom said, because it gives you bad dreams. You don't have to have anything to eat. And I said, okay, I don't want any bad dreams, you know. But, and as a kid, we ate things. I remember the Iceman coming, and it was an Italian Iceman. And he would scrape the ice off a thing of ice and sprinkle some kind of juice on it. And it was for 2 cents, and we would get like a little ice cup. And who the heck knew what we were eating? But it was fantastic. I managed to make it to this age. And I think maybe what we all need to do is to forget about certain things and eat what we want that makes us feel good. That's my attitude, you know.
8: Well, you know what? You're at an age where you've deserved that. And, you know, for me, it's not about living. None of us are immortal, right? But I think we want to live a healthy, happy life. And,
7: absolutely.
8: You know, enjoy life on a daily basis. And if you're not enjoying life, then what's the point of living? I mean, I think we have to wake up each day with a servant's heart and gratitude that we have another day to live and
7: do
8: the best we can.
7: I agree with you 100%. And the other thing, too, when you go to the supermarket and you want to buy a chicken, Well, you don't know. Well, Purdue says that they don't use a lot of chemicals. But when I was a little kid, too, we'd go to the see the butcher, and the chickens, fresh chickens, they were killing the chickens in the back of the store. And you'd be buying fresh chickens. You can see them, you know, taking the feathers off the chicken and whatnot, you know. And things were so much healthier.
8: And no doubt. I mean, when I grew up, my grandparents were, you know, on Sunday after church, would kill the chickens right there and have fried chicken for lunch. And that was as fresh as it got. But we didn't know that lifestyle's so far gone.
7: Yeah, we really, I think we have to start to get back to some old-fashioned ideas and start to say, you know, this is what we have to, this is what we can eat. Let's enjoy ourselves. If we're going to go off our diet a little bit, we can do that once in a while. And really and truly stop saying to little kids, don't eat this, don't eat that, don't eat that. Because your body has to get used to a lot of different foods and a lot of different ways of doing things. The same with exercise. Oh, some of the kids, well, you don't have to do that. If a kid wants to do a certain exercise, let them eat, let them do it. And I think that that's the way it should be with food, too. If a kid likes something, don't overdo it, but let them do it, because I think it makes you feel much better and you grow up being immune to some things. Maybe I'm wrong, but I can just see what goes on around me and what people are doing.
8: Well, I think parents have to be responsible to give their kids things that are good for them. And, you know, I see a lot of kids, a lot of parents out there, their parents are overweight, their kids are overweight. I look at their kids' food in their lunchbox. It's nothing but sugar and candy.
7: Mm-hmm.
8: And that's not being a good parent, because when your kids aren't healthy, they're going to suffer. And it's our job as parents to make sure that we take care of our kids and raise good, healthy kids that are good, productive members of society. And if parents aren't responsible and feeding their kids a bunch of junk and not taking account of what they're putting in their mouth, then they're not doing anybody any favors. They're actually doing harm to their kids.
7: Mm-hmm. Mm-hmm. Do you think that children at a very early age should be taught about food and vitamins, or should kids be left alone and be kids? And then as they grow older a little bit, have their parents say to them, well, you know, you really shouldn't be eating this because it's not good for you for this reason. Instead of saying to a kid, you can't eat that, and period.
8: Now, look, kids don't have the knowledge or the wisdom to make good choices. And the other big problem we have was we have big food out there making kids' foods that has tons of sugar in it. And sugar is the most addictive substance in the world, on
7: mm-hmm,
8: earth.
7: Mm-hmm, mm-hmm.
8: And so these kids become addicted to it. And that's what the big food companies are doing, because if you become addicted to their product, you're going to continue to buy their product.
7: Yeah.
8: And kids don't know this. Some parents don't even know this.
7: Sure.
8: So kids don't have the wisdom or the knowledge to make decisions. But it's up to the parents. That's our job as parents, is to guide them, give them information so that they can gain wisdom and make good choices, healthy choices. But kids themselves don't have the knowledge to do that.
7: How do you feel about parents taking their kids to things like Burger King and things like that? Because to me, the food and stuff that they use there can be full of other chemicals to keep it fresher. I think that going to a Burger King or whatever, one of those places, is okay on occasion. But there are some parents who, this is what they have for supper.
8: No, that's exactly right. Look, and we're American. We have freedom of choice. We have free will. We can do whatever we want. But there's consequences to that. So when people do this and they wake up and they're 40 years old and have high blood pressure, have a heart attack, or their kids are 10 or 12 years old, they're obese, they're overweight, they're type 2 diabetes,
7: mm-hmm.
8: And they wonder why, and then they blame the healthcare system. No, look in the mirror and figure out, what are you giving your kids? What are you teaching your kids? And monitor their diet. We have to exercise. And you know, that's the problem. It's negligence on the part of parents.
7: I think sometimes parents will give their, especially when the kids are out shopping with the parents and the kid sees something that it wants to eat, which is sugary or a piece of cake or some candy, the kid kind of acts up a little bit and the parent thinks, well, I'm going to shut him up, let him have what he wants. And so, you know, the kids say...
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0: 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I'm Emily. I'm the director of the Hudson Area Library, and I'm from Hudson.
1: I'm Fatia. I'm 12 years old, and I'm also from Hudson.
0: And we're here every week talking about books.
1: Books we love, books we hate, and bookish things.
0: And that's what we're going to do today. We're often joined by our friends Jada and Aaliyah, but they couldn't make it today because it's summer and summer gets busy sometimes. So we miss them and hope they are doing well and reading lots of great books. But I'm excited to connect and chat with Fatia. How's summer treating you so far?
1: It's really hot sometimes, and sometimes it can be a little cool with the AC on. I like it. What about you?
0: Yeah, I've been having some good summertime adventures, but the weather is intense here. I feel like, yes, you're either boiling hot or freezing cold. Very seldom am I in between. So I have to do a lot of layering to make sure I'm comfortable, but I enjoy the summer. It's fun to see the changing garden from spring to summer, and then like my zucchinis are starting to come in. That's very exciting. And then there's always fun stuff going on in the community. And yeah, I'm excited for that to get kicking off now that we're getting into July. Do you have anything fun planned this summer or just relaxing?
1: Just relaxing.
0: Yeah, sounds nice. Hopefully reading a lot of good books. A great time for that.
1: Yeah.
0: Whether you're out at the beach or in a cozy air-conditioned space or in a hot indoor space with a fan, either way. But I'm looking forward to doing lots of reading, lots of exploring. So I picked out a handful of books coming out this summer that I could share. But why don't we start with you, Fatia? What did you want to share today?
1: A poem. It's called A Matter of Time. It's easy to let it slip, but you mustn't lose your grip. When you're grappling with the blues through the gravel and the grit. After all that you've been through, don't stress. You're only human. I come to the conclusion that perfection is an illusion. I know sometimes it's tough, but don't give up. You're good enough. And I can't wait to see you shine, my little diamond in the rough. When happiness is hard to find, some days you really have to mind. But I'm confident you'll find your way. It's only a matter of time.
0: Nice. What drew you to that poem?
1: Well, I just wanted a poem. I was like, time to live. I don't really think this poem's about time. But it's just like a poem about like, time and like a confidence poem, motivation.
0: And do you know who that one's by?
1: Jimmy. I don't know how to say the last name.
0: Mystery Jimmy wrote a nice poem. Well, thank you for sharing that. If you have any other poems to share, maybe we can share those later. But why don't I share a few upcoming releases that I think sound really good. So I picked four graphic novels to share because I know that all of our Bound by Books friends really love graphic novels. They're very popular with youth in Hudson and beyond. So I picked up four, one of them from a series that I've read, one that is from a series that I've read some of, but not that, but it's a graphic novel adaptation. So I haven't read the graphic novel adaptations. And then one from another adaptation that I've never read either version. And what was the third one? I can't remember. Oh, one is an adaptation of a series that I didn't read as well. So we will start with the one that I am most familiar with, which is Katie the Cat Sitter series by Colleen A.F. Venable and Stephanie Yu. And for those who went to the Hudson Children's Book Festival this year, you may have gotten to meet Colleen A.F. Venable, the author of the series. She's super cool, and so are her books. And Katie the Cat Sitter is a series that I know both Aaliyah and I love. I don't know if Fatia or Jada have read it yet, but they should because it's amazing. But the fifth book in the series is coming out this summer. So I'm excited to read that. I've read books 1 through 4 already. And book 5 is called Villain Con. And I'll read the description for this one. Sometimes the line between villain and hero can be hard to see. Middle school is a roller coaster, and lately Katie doesn't know which way is up or down, who's a hero and who's a villain. Even the people she cares about most keep surprising her. Are Katie's best friends leaving her behind? Katie just wants things to stay the same, but is she holding her friends and herself back? Maybe it's time for a change. After all, Madeline is running for mayor to try to change things in the city. Maybe Katie's changing too. And maybe some of the things she thought she knew about villains and about heroes were wrong. Is Katie ready to move forward, even if it means moving away from her friends? Get ready for more friendship and fun, more drama and disguises, and cats, definitely more cats, and Katie this cat sitter Villain Con. And this is just a really fun series. Katie the Cat Sitter is about a young person named Katie who lives in an apartment building and gets set up cat sitting for a neighbor in book 1 of the series and has an unusual number of cats. And the cats themselves are unusual as well. They have some unique skills and abilities. And there's some secrets within the apartment building, within the city, that are discovered through that first book and that lead us on this adventure. So there's a lot of that superhero-y, superhero villain stuff going on in the books, but there's also everyday life stuff, as you might have guessed from that description of book 5, where she's dealing with change and friendship and all of that stuff. So very fun. Really looking forward to that. That one just came out, I believe. Oh, actually, that was a late June release. So just came out this week. And so I'm really excited to check that out. The next one that I'll share is the first in a series. And this is one of the adaptations that I mentioned. So there's a series of books, the first one being The Princess Diaries by Meg Cabot. And so she has made a full color adaptation of her middle grade novel series that's now a graphic novel with illustrations by Bethany Crandall. And so book 1 just came out, again, late June. So it's out in the world as we speak. And I've never read the Princess Diaries books. I think, I'm not sure when they first came out, but I feel like I was maybe, I don't know if I was a little old for them when they first came out. Not that books have age, but let's see. Okay. The first book in the series was published in 2000. And so, yeah, I was a little bit older for that. I wasn't at my point in life when I was reading children's books as an adult. So I didn't get to read it, but I knew about it. The movie came out soon after that. There was some buzz about that. But yeah, sounds like a fun story. And I know a lot of people that have read the books have really loved it, but I just never got around to it. So I'll read the description for this one as well. Mia Thermopolis is pretty sure there's nothing worse than being a 5'9" frizzy-haired freshman who also happens to be flunking algebra. Is she ever in for a surprise? First, her mom announces that she's dating Mia's algebra teacher, but her dad's announcement is even worse. He is the crown prince of Genovia. And guess what that makes Mia? A frizzy-haired freshman who is flunking algebra and also happens

Yes, she's made a lot of books. I think she's written for both adults and children or young people. But there were a lot of Princess Diary books. I think there's maybe at least 10. No, more than that. Maybe 11. And then she's written other books as well. But I think she's most famous probably for Princess Diaries. Another graphic novel adaptation that I know will be very popular is the Warriors graphic novel, The New Prophecy, Part 1 of 3 by Erin Hunter. She's the author of the books as well as the graphic novel. And the book was adapted by Gibson Twist and Sammy Savos as the illustrator. And I find these series a little complicated because there's so many different Warriors books, but there's all these different series within series, if that makes sense. So I have never read these books, but I know they're quite popular, both the novels and the graphic novels that have come out so far. And I like this is part 1 of 3, so you can start from the beginning of at least this portion. Let's see. So here is a little description of that too. So the next graphic novel adaptation of the blockbuster New York Times bestselling Warrior series covers the first two novels of the second arc, The New Prophecy, Midnight and Moonrise. The wildcats of the forest had lived in peace for many moons, but when Brambleclaw, a warrior of ThunderClan, receives an ominous prophecy from StarClan that speaks of a mysterious danger, he must rally the fiercest warriors from all the clans to seek answers in the mountains. But the journey is long and hard, and tensions rise back in the forest as Firestar and Leafpaw watch ThunderClan's world crumbling around them. As the questing cats struggle to uncover the meaning of the prophecy, turmoil threatens to overtake the clans. Ever since the first Warriors book hit shelves, readers have devoured these epic adventures. This stunning adaptation, adapted by Gibbon Twist and illustrated by Sammy Savos, retells the first two books in the second arc of the Warriors series as a full-color graphic novel. The cats look very cute, even though they're fierce warriors, much like real-life cats that can be both fierce and adorable. That's interesting. I feel like there's this series and then the, oh, what's it called? Wings of Fire series, which are about dragons that are fierce warriors as well, I believe. But they're very much in these world, like this is a world of cats, and then there's the world of dragons. And I've never gotten into any of them, but people are super into both. And both of them have novels and graphic novel adaptations. And in both cases, both versions are very popular. So yeah, that's the Warriors graphic novel, The New Prophecy, Part 1 of 3 by Erin Hunter, adapted by Gibbon Twist and Sammy Savos as illustrator. And that one, I believe, also just came out. Yep, late June release for that one. So that one's out in the world as well. So if that's of interest to you, you can check it out. And the last one that I chose to highlight this week is the Holiday Inn graphic novel adaptation. So it's part of the Vuniculla books, which were really popular when I was a kid, and they're still popular today. I don't remember if I read them as a kid, but I remember seeing the covers, and I'm pretty sure my sister read them. But I read Vuniculla as an adult, and I thought it was great. Loved it. But I haven't read The Holiday Inn yet, so I'm not sure if I'm going to read this one, the graphic novel adaptation, or the original novel, but I feel like it's time for me to read the second book. I think that just the concept of the books is very clever. And I love the name of the third book, The Celery Stalks at Midnight. That's like the best title of a book ever. So that's cool. But this one actually is coming out July 14th. So that one is still on the horizon, but you can place your holds or keep an eye out for that showing up on a bookshelf near you. But here's the description for this one. So it's Holiday Inn, the graphic novel. It's by James Howe and was adapted by Andrew Duncan, and then the illustrator is Stephen Gilpin. Let's see. The Monroes have gone on vacation, leaving Harold, Chester, and Vuniculla at Chateau Bow Wow, not exactly a four-star hotel. On the animals' first night there, the silence is pierced by a peculiar wake-up call, an unearthly howl that makes Chester observe that the place should be called Holiday Inn. But the

0: mysterious cries in the night, Chester is convinced there are werewolves afoot, are just the beginning of the frightening goings-on. Soon, animals start disappearing, and there are whispers of murder. Is checkout time at Chateau Bow Wow going to come earlier than Harold and Chester anticipated? The mystery of it all. I'm curious how different it will be in graphic novel form. I really liked in Benicula in particular, which I haven't read the graphic novel adaptation of that yet, but I really like the storytelling voice of it's, I believe it's the dog that tells the story. I can't remember if it's the dog or the cat, but I'm pretty sure it's the dog. But I just really enjoy that narrative voice. It's really funny and cute and clever. So I'm really looking forward to that one. So Holiday Inn, the graphic novel by James Howe and Andrew Duncan with illustrations by Stephen Gilpin. And it's based on the novel by James Howe. And there is already the first book, Benicula, as a graphic novel and as a novel. So you could also check that out if you're interested. And I think the library copy of Benicula, not the graphic novel, is fuzzy and red. It's very cool. I like the texture. Yeah, so those are some books that are either already out or coming out soon that I think will be fun summer reads for a lot of our young readers here in Hudson, greater Hudson area, and beyond. So perhaps folks will check those out if they sound interesting to you. But yeah, regardless of what you choose to read, I hope everyone out there listening has a great summer filled with lots of reading time. We'll say goodbye for the day then, but I hope everyone out there listening has a great week filled with lots of quality reading time, and we'll be back in a couple weeks to talk about some more books. Until then,
1: happy meeting.

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5: Hello and welcome to the better weather for Wednesday, July 1st. Local early morning temperatures range from 63 degrees in Steventown to 75 in Medusa. Yes, that is where we start off. Regional average soil temperature is 68 degrees. Pond levels today will be medium high. Air quality will be good. Heat advisories are in effect for everyone. Today is going to be bad. Drink plenty of fluids, stay in an air-conditioned room, stay out of the sun, and check up on relatives and neighbors. Do not leave young children and pets in unattended vehicles. Car interiors will reach lethal temperatures in a matter of minutes. If you do not have air conditioning in your home or lack shelter, you can call 211 for assistance locating appropriate shelter from the heat. We get a break in rain chances late this morning, but they return after 2 p.m. Could bring some thunder along with it. We see a high of 96 at 3 p.m. Dew points will be oppressive in the mid-70s. Overnight, temperatures fall to 74 degrees. It will be humid. Tomorrow, it will be even hotter. Sunny skies bake the valley evenly on both sides till it reaches a crazy-sounding 101 degrees at 4 p.m. Overnight, temperatures slip to 75 degrees. Then Friday, high of 98 with a standard summer afternoon rain shower. Chances for some thunder mixed in. Saturday is looking like it will have an even rainier afternoon and a high of 93. Today's tide schedule is high tide at 4:23 a.m., low tide at 11:22 a.m., high tide again at 5:02 p.m., then low tide once again at 11:16 p.m. Today's river temperature will be 69 degrees and the tide strength is average. Sunset today will be at 8:21 p.m., sunrise tomorrow will be at 5:19 a.m. Looking way up, we see X-class flare chances are at 10%. Plasma winds will be average at 420 kilometers per second with an average density of 8 protons per cubic centimeter. Radio propagation conditions are currently pretty good with a level 3 noise floor. There are low chances of aurora this evening. The current sunspot number is 139. And this has been The Better Weather, brought to you by the Catskill Makers Syndicate.
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7: The 60 attorney and non-attorney staff of the Albany County Public Defender's Office were asking the county executive to voluntarily recognize their union with United Auto Workers. Attorney Ava Agree spoke with Sal Rochelle after the group's June 26th rally.
8: On Friday, June 26th, the staff of the Albany County Public Defender's Office rallied at the county offices for voluntary union recognition. I spoke with Attorney Ava Agree to learn more.
9: I think, as I had indicated earlier, the Albany County Public Defender's Office is a unit that provides essential services to the people of Albany County. We provide legal representation to the most vulnerable people in our county, and really critical services to both keep the people of this county safe and assure that people charged with crimes in this county are granted the incredible defense that they have every right to. That's the work we do. It's work that we love doing, but we also want a union so that we can be supported in the long term to be sure that that work is sustainable. Staff includes attorneys, paralegals, caseworkers, investigators, IT tech professionals. As an attorney in the office, I rely every single day on a team of staff to support my work. And that's why on March 2nd, the office, in a united effort, informed the county that we intended to unionize with the Association of Legal Advocates and Attorneys, that an overwhelming majority of staff across classifications within the office had indicated their intent to do so. And up until now, the county has refused to recognize that bargaining unit and instead is insisting that staff must be split up into separate bargaining units.
8: There are about 60 people working at Albany County's Public Defender Services, and they disagree with county officials who say that attorneys and non-attorney staff are separate groups with separate interests who should be represented by separate bargaining units.
10: And by that, they're saying that the attorneys can, if they wish, form a bargaining unit with the ALAA, which is part of the UAW, but they're trying to demand that non-attorney staff instead form a separate bargaining unit?
9: That's correct. Now, they haven't made any demands as to CSDA explicit, although in some conversations that appears to be their desire. Certainly what they have made explicit is that they do not believe that the attorneys working in our office can be in the same bargaining unit as non-attorney staff members. And what that means in practice is we have dozens of non-attorney staff members who have indicated their intent to unionize with ALAA to the county, and the county is unilaterally preventing that from occurring. They're telling certain staff members, you can be in a union bargaining unit, but you cannot. We don't believe that is the right role for management, and most specifically, Dan McCoy is a Democrat. He has run on a pro-labor platform. He runs as a friend of labor, and this conduct is divisive, it is anti-labor, and it is really union-busting. And so we are asking that Dan McCoy change course, that he do so now, that he recognize that union so that we can get to the bargaining table and bargain over the conditions that will allow us to continue providing the kind of excellence and representation that we are proud to provide.
10: I see. And Daniel McCoy himself was a founding organizer of the Albany Airport Firefighters Union, I-65, but is now opposing the unionization efforts of your workplace, of your office.
9: That's correct. To be honest, I'm unaware of any history he has as a union organizer, but that doesn't surprise me. Really, the issue here and what is frustrating for staff is that we have a county executive who runs publicly as being a friend of labor, and perhaps he at times has been a friend of labor, But right now, in this particular dispute, he is actively trying to divide union power in order to continue exerting control over an office. One of the things that's most concerning for staff across the board at our office is, in recent months, we have had massive leadership changes. We have had a massive set of new policies restricting the way we do our work. And as a result, our office has lost over 17 staff members just since the beginning of 2026. And that includes across the board, but in particular, our most senior and experienced staff and attorneys who are leaving the office.
8: Albany County Executive Daniel McCoy very vocally campaigned for funding reforms for public defenders, which took effect in 2017 to guarantee adequate legal representation to defendants across the state. I called Daniel McCoy's office to ask for his perspective on changes since the 2017 reforms, on the current union drive, and on what he feels is the best way to respond to this wave of resignations. He was not available for comment, and his chief of communications, Mary Rozak, did not respond to messages. The Public Defender's Office is funded at the state level through New York State Office of Indigent Legal Services, but it's mostly controlled or administered at the county level, the county executive office, which McCoy holds?
9: Yes. So we've had some big leadership changes all in the last, certainly in the last year, beginning in fall of 2025. You're absolutely correct. The county receives a huge amount of grant money from the state in order to fund indigent legal services. That's a constitutional requirement for the county to provide. But the Public Defender's Office itself is a branch of county government and obviously subject to county rules and regulations. Really, a lot of the changeover in the office started in fall of 2025 when the county was brought under scrutiny specifically for conduct that emerged out of the county attorney's office, wherein attorneys in the county attorney's office had been essentially doing private work on county time and most concerningly were representing the city of Albany in suits against the county while they were supposed to be working for the county. That was made public, and as a result of that, there was really a sense of sort of a crackdown. Unfortunately, in many ways, the Public Defender's Office was made scapegoat for that conduct, which had nothing to do with the Public Defender's Office. That conduct was really something that came out of the county attorney's office.
10: I'm speaking with Ava Agree of the Albany County Public Defender's Office, who is involved with filing for union recognition of the public defenders, staff, and attorneys with the UAW.
9: This is a something that has been a long-standing goal of staff at the Public Defender's Office, a process that was initiated before these changes was made, but absolutely a process that has become more and more urgent as the conditions under which we work have shifted dramatically in the last 8 months.
10: I see. And what were what would you say the major changes were that drove senior staff to resign in the last year?
9: So it's a wide variety of issues. And most of the issues, you know, are some of the classic ones that we see. They deal with the conditions of employment that has to do with, you know, our compensation, the benefits we receive. It has to do with the conditions under which we work, right, whether or not we're allowed to engage in any kind of remote work. It has to do with provisions in the county for a time off, restricting an attorney's ability to take time off. And it has to do with restricting attorney's ability and other staff members' ability to engage in outside employment. And what we've seen is that staff aren't willing to stay. And the more staff leave the office, the less able the Albany County Public Defender's Office is to defend who are, again, the most vulnerable people in our community. They need a good defense. A good public defender's office assures just outcomes in our criminal system. It assures that people who do not need to be incarcerated do not end up being warehoused in jails and prisons.
8: After Friday's rally, the county, and the staff are now waiting on the State Public Employees Relations Bureau to issue a ruling on their dispute.
9: And so those are the problems that really we're dealing with in the public defender's office. And our request is quite simple. We want a seat at the table. We want to be able to bargain with the county over the conditions of our employment, which is our right. We are asking that the county cease its divisive and dilatory conduct, forcing us to litigate this issue at the State Public Employee Relations Bureau, recognize our union, so we can start bargaining about our employment.
6: And that was Sal Rochelle's interview with Abbott Agree about the effort to get the county to voluntarily recognize union organizing with the Albany County Public Defender's Office. I will note that Abbott Agree is quite an energetic person. She's a spokesperson for the Jewish Voice of Peace here in the Capital District, and she's represented some of the Black Lives Matter defendants up in Saratoga Springs and their ongoing struggles with that city administration.
7: For our peace segment, Mark talks with Joe Lombardo of the United Anti-War Coalition about the U.S.'s alleged peace deal with Iran.
6: We're talking with Joe Lombardo, who's a coordinator of the United National Anti-War Coalition. And certainly, you know, one of the big peace issues on right at the moment is the United States war attack on Iran. You know, it seems like every few days Trump announces a peace agreement has occurred, but then he violates the agreement. So Joe, what's your assessment? We're talking on Sunday. What's your assessment? What's going on with Iran at this point in the United States?
11: Well, the United States and Israel both attacked Iran. It was an unprovoked attack. It was one of a number of attacks they've done over the years. They would like to get rid of Iran. They see that as an obstacle in their global view of the, how the world should be. It also is a major petroleum producer, and the U.S. wants to corner as much of the energy as they can because I believe their real targets are, their real target is China, and China buys a lot of oil from Iran, as they did from Venezuela, and of course also from Russia. So these become their major targets in their competition with their economic, political, and military competition with China. So anyway, they've attacked many times, but what's happening now is Iran has closed the Strait of Hormuz, and that's strangling economies around the world, and the United States also. And so it's a blow to the United States. Additionally, they've shown military abilities, which I don't think the United States and Israel thought they were capable of, especially with missiles and drones. And they have really damaged U.S. military facilities throughout the entire region, and also done much damage to Israel. So they didn't expect this, and I think the U.S. is trying to figure out a way to defeat Iran anyway, and that's what this MOU with these other agreements are all about.
6: You know, and what is your analysis of this memorandum of understanding? You have this situation where, you know, many of the Democrats are attacking Trump for giving too much into Iran. Most of the mainstream media would say that, you know, Iran is the big winner in this war. But, you know, what's your assessment? I mean, obviously, the memorandum of understanding, who really knows what's in it? But, you know, from what we have been told, you know, what's your impression?
11: Well, the memorandum of understanding is a huge victory for Iran. It says that the U.S. and Israel will not attack Iran or threaten Iran or its allies. That includes Hezbollah in Lebanon. That includes the Palestinians. And I think that this is a great victory for them. It also says that Iran will control the Strait of Hormuz. it also is a victory, and I think they will make money from it. It also guarantees that Iran will get back the money that the U.S. banks have frozen, which is their money anyway, but the U.S. decides to, it can be an outlaw and a pirate whenever it wants to be. So I think it's a big, the Memorandum of Understanding is a big victory, but I believe that the U.S. is doing it to try to create a ceasefire so they can rearm, because the U.S. is running out of weapons. Iran isn't, but the U.S. is. It can rearm and it can recalibrate so that it can continue this war with Iran. It can't accept a loss. This Memorandum of Understanding and this ceasefire, in my opinion, is very much like what they did in Ukraine when they did the Minsk Accords. It was a ceasefire, but they later admitted that all that it really was for was to give them time to rearm and rebuild the Ukrainian army so it can attack the Donbas area and eventually hopefully destroy Russia. So I think that's what this is. It's a stalling for time, and it's because Iran has really made a victory in this war.
6: And what about the situation with Lebanon, where, you know, Israel, you know, has attacked, you know, they all talk about Hezbollah, and, you know what's going on with the Lebanon situation in Israel?
11: Oh, Israel said many times, because killed some of their leaders, that they've destroyed Hezbollah. What has been shown is that's not true at all. And Hezbollah is actually winning the battle in southern Lebanon against against Israel. So Israel is, you know, wants more weapons. It wants to continue that war. But in the Memorandum of Understanding, it was made clear that Lebanon is part of this ceasefire. So if Israel does not do a ceasefire in Lebanon, then the MOU, the Memorandum of Understanding, is not being adhered to, and Iran has the right to attack Israel again, and it said it will. So I think that's what's going on. Israel just made a deal with what is called, what they call the Lebanese government, which is a very small minority government, which controls the Lebanese military. The majority of the Lebanese military are Hamas supporters. You know, they made some deal with Israel, and now the people in Lebanon are out in the streets against that government and saying they have no right to make a deal with Israel that's bombing and attacking their country and killing their people. So I think Israel is not doing well in Lebanon, and this war against Iran is not going well for Israel or for the United States.
6: And speaking of Israel, you know, what's going to happen with Gaza and the West Bank and the Palestinians at this point?
11: Well, although Hamas, Gaza, Palestinian group, was not by name mentioned at the MOU, it was mentioned as one of the allies of Iran, and they are not supposed to be doing this, but they continue to do it because Israel, you know, in Israel, there was a poll that was taken by one of the Jewish Hebrew newspapers, and 92% of the population polled in Israel believes that Iran has won this war with Israel. They are in very, very bad shape, but they need to continue this because Netanyahu will be in jail if they don't. He's been charged with crimes. Their whole goal is to wipe out the Palestinians, to commit genocide, to throw them out of their own country so they can take all of it. Their goal is a greater Israel, which includes parts of Lebanon and Iraq and Saudi Arabia and Syria. That is their real goal, and the U.S. has been going along with it. In fact, U.S. diplomats have even said they agree with it, but it is aggression, and it is very much against the interest of all the people in the whole area.
6: You know, one of the reason, I guess, lessons or from the New York City elections was it does seem that the long-time commitment of at least Democratic voters to blank support for Israel has really eroded. How is that going to change politics with respect to United States support for Israel and the Palestinian situation moving forward, if at all?
11: Well, I think it will drastically, and I think the reason Mamdani won and the reason that his candidates won in these recent primaries overwhelmingly won was the Israel question. I think the world saw what genocide looked like when they saw what was going on in Gaza and them bragging about killing children and killing civilians. They just wanted to wipe out that population. And people were amazed. They couldn't believe it. And even in New York, which outside of Israel has the greatest concentration of Jewish population, it is unpopular. Even among Jews, it's unpopular what Israel is doing. I think that's what the New York elections have shown. And I think forever, the general population in the United States and the world has been turned against Zionism and has been turned against Israel and has been turned against the United States. And I think that's very good because those have been the aggressive forces that have caused so much damage to this world. And now people are, for the first time, seeing what they are really about.
6: We've been talking to Joe Lombardo, United National Anti-War Coalition.
11: UNACpeace.org.
6: And Mark Dunlay for the Hudson Mohawk magazine. A few hours ago, Qatar's foreign ministry announced that positive progress has been made on issues related to the Memorandum of Understanding following separate meetings of Qatari and Pakistani mediators with the U.S. and Iranian delegation in Doha. Maybe something will come by July 4th. But for those of you tuning in, I'm Mark Dunlay.
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7: Carl Kopecky, a Revolutionary War reenactor since the Bicentennial, looks at American military leaders, war, and the politics of democracy from an 18th century point of view. 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
12: I admire that you do this. You get teased a lot. The reenactors get teased a bit because of the realism that they insist on, but you're laughing. What are you thinking of as you're laughing here?
13: Most of the groups now are extremely well-researched, and members are really serious. And
12: right.
13: So there isn't the kind of freewheeling stuff that there was during the Bicentennial, which makes it a little harder to get involved. But the teasing is mostly very good-natured. And
12: it is, because people are fascinated by this stuff. I've watched it. Ticonderoga, those reenactments draw crowds.
13: Yes. Yeah, and that's a good thing, because there are still lessons to be taught. And imaginations to be stimulated and maybe inspire somebody to study history or get involved in politics because of what they learned about the Revolutionary War. So these activities are still very important. Personally, I don't do military anymore, because unfortunately, one of the things I discovered in recent years was, again, a misunderstanding of what we were doing and why we were doing it, partly on the part of some of the reenactors, but certainly on the part of a good chunk of the audience. I remember having a guy come up to me at an event right up to my face and say, "Yeah, Second Amendment, that's what it's all about."
12: Interesting.
13: And I said, well, there were all kinds of economic, he just turned and walked away. And I thought, are we really encouraging that kind of thinking? Wow. And yeah, again, it's anecdotal. It's just my impression. But it seems to me that a majority of the military reenactors today, no matter which side they're portraying now, would have been loyalists in 1776.
12: Interesting.
13: Yeah, and I don't like hanging around with those guys. So I said, I'm going to start doing music instead. And when I go to an event, I go as a musician. I talk about the fact that it wasn't all fifes and drums and battles. Life went on, and here's a facet of the lifestyle of the 18th century. And I work economics into it. I talk about how my bassoon reeds have to be imported from France, but we can't trade with France. So the cane to make the bassoon reed has to be purchased by an agent in France from Amsterdam. And then from Amsterdam, a British ship had to carry the cane to England to be loaded onto another British or American ship to be shipped to the colonies so that I could make a reed for my bassoon.
12: Sounds like trade wars and tariffs and yeah, right.
13: Absolutely. Those were those economic constraints that drove us to the independence movement. And so I still get those lessons in, but I do it from a civilian point of view.
12: Do you get any feedback, bad feedback from fellow reenactors or family?
13: I've only encountered two or three reenactors at those events, at least in historic garb. And so, yeah, we're all self-congratulatory, glad to see each other. Very few. But the protesters love it. Oh, my gosh.
12: Oh, yeah. I get
13: fist bumps and hugs and you know, just they're just so thrilled when I appear in uniform with my 13-star flag, to which I've added a No Kings Since 1776 banner.
12: Yeah, well, that's a metaphor that, of course, the protesters, the left protesters, have really embraced.
13: And the guys drive by in their pickup trucks and holler, "You ought to be ashamed," but...
12: So let me remind listeners or telling people who are just coming in for the first time, this is Carl Kopecky. He is a historian and a museum a director, former director, and a protester sometimes against the current administration. Would that have happened in the 17th century? Did soldiers then protest what was going on? Again, there was a division between the loyalists and the colonists who wanted to be separate. Did the soldiers get involved in any of that politics, or were they kept out of it?
13: The protesting turned into a war. So
12: That's obviously a good point.
13: However, the several regiments of the Continental Line in the winter of 1780-81 mutinied against their officers and organized to march on Philadelphia to demand their back pay and better rations, because there was an extreme food shortage. And they didn't get to Philadelphia. A couple of other regiments were organized to stop them. And the organizers a few of the organizers were harshly punished, but that revolutionary protest attitude, they're not paying us what they promised. We're hungry. We're cold. We're going to go down to Congress and tell them what we think about this situation. And that was at least two regiments of the Continental Line that were going to march on Congress.
12: Wow. So I've been asking the questions. Tell us now briefly what you think people should know about or think about the Revolutionary War as you've studied it.
13: Well, first of all, it lasted 7 years. A lot of people think, you know, Washington crossed the Delaware and then Cornwallis surrendered at Yorktown the next year. there were 5 years of fighting in between in between those events, 5-6 years. The war wasn't over till 1783. So the privations and the hardships that were endured by the soldiers, by the civilians, you know, the British blockaded the American coast, so there were a lot of manufactured goods and items, tea among them, that Americans did without during the course of the war. So it wasn't, you know, let's go fight the British and kick them out. It was a long, drawn-out process. And the other thing was that there were American sympathizers in the House of Commons, in Parliament, even in the House of Lords to a much lesser extent. But Commons was relatively powerless when it came to foreign affairs.
12: Right.
13: At that
12: time. Sounds familiar, too.
13: It was the House of Lords that appointed all the foreign ministers and where they all came from, and the oversight of foreign affairs was the king and his ministers. Most of them were aristocracy. And so Congress was set up. So originally it was the only government that we had. And then when the Constitution, you know, when it became clear that we really did need some kind of an executive as well, you know, the danger now is that, like Parliament in the 18th century, Congress is losing its ability to check and balance, as it were, the administration and the military. You know, the military situation, again, with the way this, you know, Congress set up, the framers of the Constitution set up the military with the belief that it would only be a very small force and that it would only be used defensively, but they pretty much left the military, especially after the establishment of the military academies, to develop their own methodologies, their own code of ethics, their own way of conducting warfare. However, they believe that ultimate control by the civilian right. part of the government was necessary to prevent a military leader from getting out of control.
12: Yeah.
13: And imagine that the civilian person entrusted with overseeing the military was going to be the one that wanted to take over and install his own incompetent officials at the top, fire some of the top generals and yeah. put in place people that would do his bidding.
12: One of the many nasty surprises we've gotten recently.
13: Yeah. Yep. Yeah. My God. And that's, you know, that's one of the aspects of, again, of liberty. If there's no law against it, I can do it.
12: Do it,
13: and if it stops me, I can do it.
6: And that was Rosemary O'Mayo on the brink and beyond the brink and fighting back, talking with Carl Capecchi about Revolutionary War reenactor. And we certainly hope we're not going to get into a situation where we have an 8-year war with Trump and MAGA and the rest of us.
7: Zafir Ahmed, a university at Albany student from South Sudan, reflects on his journey from a country rich in resilience, oral traditions, and vibrant community life to a campus thousands of miles away.
14: Please introduce yourself as you want to be identified on the radio.
15: Hi, my name is Zafir Ahmed. I'm an electrical and computer engineering student here at UAlbany. I am originally from Sudan, which is a country in Northeast Africa, and I came here for February 2021. So I've been here, this is my fifth year actually. So yeah.
14: And how did you end up in the capital region?
15: So originally I was born here. My father, he went to RPI, and that's in Rensselaer. And I've lived here till I was 6 years old. And then my father wanted me to go back to my home country and know my culture, get to know my family. And that's when I went there, and then I came back here to study college and whatnot.
14: And can you share a little bit about North Sudan or Sudan in general, or something that you want the listeners to know who have never been there?
15: Sudan, it's honestly a really diverse, like culture-wise and geographically, it's a really beautiful country. Because you got up north, you got the pyramids, you got the sub-Sahara. It's a beautiful place. And if you go south, you got the forest. It's beautiful down there as well. You got the River Nile running through the country, longest river in the world. And towards the east, you got the coastal reef, you got the Red Sea. It's beautiful. It's called Port Sudan. It's honestly beautiful down there, too. They got the coral reefs, you got a beautiful scenery.
14: What is that one memory that you have from back home that you really miss all the time?
15: Honestly, there's a lot. There's a bunch of stuff. Like, I could keep going on all day about how much I miss it and the stuff I miss, but the main thing that really points out about Sudan, it's the people. We are very, very known of being generous. So in Islam, there's this month called Ramadan, where people fast and whatnot. So in Sudan, the people, like when it's time to eat, they just lay out all their food out in the street. And everybody coming by, they just call out, come eat. No matter who they are, no matter the background, it does not matter. They be calling people. They have a saying, if the food for one person is enough for two, the food for two is enough for four. So they're just really generous. Like whatever they have, they like sharing. If even if it's only one thing they have, they'd rather give to somebody else. That's the main thing I really miss, that community, that culture.
14: What is that one dish that you really love eating?
15: Oh my God, there's a lot. But there's one thing I try replicating here, but it's just the ingredients aren't right. It's called food in madama. So it's basically fava beans, and you add some type of bread to it. It's like pita bread, a bit thicker. You just cut it up, mix it up, add feta cheese, some sesame oil, a mishmish, it's like yogurt type thing. You just mix it up all together and you start eating. That's like, every time I try replicating it, it's not the same, you know? I do have some juice I made I want you to try.
14: Would you like to share what that juice is?
15: It's called kirkede. It's hibiscus. This one is from Sudan, actually. This one we got. The one here, it's all right, but it's just, it's not, you know, as thick and rich as I want, you know? Other stuff I miss from home is weddings, actually. Our weddings are beautiful. They last for days. I'm pretty sure the same in India.
14: Yeah.
15: Ours last for days. We got a henna party. That's the day. Then we got the jirtik. We got all other kind of stuff. It lasts for days and days. My brother recently got married. We got the henna party first. That's before the wedding. The bride, she wears bright colors, mostly red. Wear a ton of gold. They love gold. And then the bride, the groom, they both get their henna done. The bride's henna, it's a lot, up to different shapes, flowers, whatnot. The groom, he keeps it simple, just his fingers circling it. And as for the henna part, then there's the actual wedding. People will be dancing. If an outside person saw the wedding, it would be intense. It is fun, though. People will be jumping, using swords, maybe shooting in the air. Some people will be clashing with swords, too. It can be intense, but it's fun. It's absolutely fun. Wedding goes on all day.
14: Is that a traditional Sudanese dance?
15: So the main

0: little bit more about the ongoing conflict in Sudan.
1: Yeah, so as I said, like, we have a dictatorship going on for 30 years. And in 2019, the people just got tired of it. So, we started a revolution. It went on for a month. People were just going to the capital region, demanding their rights, demanding for the president to get going.
0: And it's still going on since 2019.
1: Since 2019, yeah, but like it did stop for a while because we got rid of the president. The US got involved, like they demanded that the president gives up his seat and let the people rule for themselves, which was going on for a while. But then the two main powers, it was the army and like a sub-army, they both wanted the power for themselves and just conflict happened. And it's since that war, it's been 3 years. It started April 15th, I believe. That's a sub-war that happened. But things are getting better right now. Like the army, which is with the people, they're taking control. They're doing good efforts in bringing the country back together, and hopefully it will.
0: Your parents are from Sudan?
1: Yeah, both parents are from Sudan.
0: Have they ever shared their memories or their childhood with you growing up?
1: My mom especially, like, because she lived in the countryside. She told me her father, he owned a big farm, like, and that part of Sudan didn't have electricity, so my grandfather, who was kind of the prince regent of that area, yeah,
0: Oh.
1: he was one of the first people to introduce electricity and generators to that area. He even built like this movie theater cinema. People loved it. People adored it back then. And my mom, like, she told me being there, like, in the country, it was different from the city, which my father was. When she came to the main city, it was a bit of a culture shock for her. And I feel like it was the same for my father when he transitioned from there to the US. And yeah, drink some tea. It's a thing. You'd see the couples over there under the tree, and you'd see the old people over here fishing or not, just soaking their feet in the River Nile, drinking tea. Tea is a big thing over there. Huge thing.
0: Would you mind sharing how your parents moved from Sudan to the US?
1: Okay, so my father, he came here, I think it was like a learning program. So it was either studying in the UK or studying here in the US. He knew people over here. So he was like, "Well, come over here. It'll be easier because he knows people here." And yeah, he graduated from RPI, and he worked here for a good amount of time. And then he was like, "Yo, you guys, you go there, go back to Sudan to know the culture, learn your language, learn Arabic, and come back." And yeah, my mom, she, because they were married, so she automatically came here as well with him. And then that's when I was born.
0: Is there anything that you would like the listeners to know that we haven't talked about your story or your background?
1: Not about me, but it's just the main thing I want people to be aware of is the conflict in Sudan and the massacre that happened, that our old president did. Just like to be aware of the stuff that was happening there and to get to know the country itself. Like, once stuff are bad, I really want people to get to know Sudanese better, see the generosity of the people, and enjoy the sceneries as well.
0: This is Sia Patel reporting for Hudson Mohawk Magazine.
2: Interestingly, Sudan is actually the third largest country in Africa. And Safia, you know, made reference to the 2019 coup, but that leader himself came to power 30 years previously in a coup. And at least as of last year, the United Nations described the Sudan as the largest humanitarian crisis on the planet.
3: Dave Kasner is a jazz lover with an outstanding collection of recordings, as well as a musician of many talents. In addition, he runs the Jazz Sanctuary on Wednesdays after this program. He's here with us today to talk about all things jazz. Dave, welcome to the show.
4: Thanks, Benno. How are you doing? It's good to hear from
3: Doing
4: you.
3: good.
4: Excellent.
3: First question I'd like to ask: Saratoga Jazz Fest was last week.

0: Did you attend?
1: I sure did. It was my 49th festival. Actually, 48th festival. I missed the first one. Out of, yeah.
0: Go on.
1: I was going to say, I think I only missed two. For one was for a wedding and one was for a funeral. So that's what brought me to the area, actually, back in 1979, I think it was.
0: How was this year's festival?
1: It was wonderful. It always is. Just a great hang, great musicians from all over the place. A lot of different styles represented. I would like to have seen a little bit more Latin music, but other than that, it was really just a phenomenal couple of days. The weather was the best I think it's been in 20 years, probably.
0: What do you think the importance of events like jazz festivals are for communities and for the people who attend them?
1: It's a great question. I think, well, for one thing, it gives people an opportunity to see a lot of different people at the same, you know, on the same day. I mean, you're spending hundreds of dollars for a ticket for a rock concert that might be, you know, 2 hours long. In this case, you know, for a lawn seat, it's like, you know, less than $100 for a lawn seat for a whole day event each day, and it's just an incredible array of musicians. You really get a sampling of the spectrum of jazz to a great extent. You know, some people you might not be aware of, and some people that are, you know, longtime jazz players that have been around for many years, just bringing this great music to the world.
0: Were there any highlights of this year's festival?
1: Yes, there was a Miles Davis 100th or centennial celebration for Miles Davis, featuring a lot of his music from the 80s and 90s and a little bit beyond that, paying a little bit of homage to some of the earlier stuff. There was another great Latin act that I think was called Cima Funk. They were just amazing, just a very eclectic and kind of odd Latin signatures of different time signatures from all over. That was great. Lakeisha Benjamin was wonderful, a great alto player. Just a lot of great players that came this year. I'm trying to think of who else might have been a good highlight. That's kind of hard. There were so many, it was kind of a blur because there was a lot of great musicians there.
0: I'm curious, what was the demographics of that audience like? Jazz is typically associated with older people in large part, but from my experience as a jazz musician myself, there are a lot of young people who really like jazz, and because jazz has so many genres or so many offshoots, it can appeal to many people.
1: Yeah, absolutely. I think the demographic is kind of mixed. I mean, it's just really a lot of great people. I always meet new people every year, and I see a lot of the same people every year that I go to the festival. A lot of folks come up from Jersey, from New York, from Boston, from, you know, out west of here, Syracuse, Rochester area. Rochester just had a great jazz festival a couple of weeks ago as well. So it's a really good spread of people. I'd say there would be nice to see more kids there. I think last year, a couple of years ago, they had a pop act that was a very kid-oriented thing trying to get some of the kids out. Skidmore's Jazz Institute folks were also there representing that age group, as the Skidmore Jazz Institute is going on this week and next week and the week before the jazz festival. So it's also a Skidmore concert series to celebrate that, which has been fantastic. They had Kenny Garrett there last night. They've got the Skidmore Jazz Faculty Sextets playing tomorrow night at Skidmore at the Zankel. It's a really wonderful music hall. So those guys are all representing that age group, which is great. Nice to see those guys and enthusiastic young musicians, you know, the next generation coming up, which is fantastic.
0: Do you see any differences between the Saratoga Jazz Festival and other jazz festivals you've been to? You mentioned Rochester.
1: Honestly, I've only been to the Boston Jazz Festival, which happens all over Boston, and that was in the late 70s. And the only jazz festival I attend every year is actually the Saratoga Jazz Fest, because it's right down the street from where I live. So it's kind of convenient now that I live here, but I've tried not to miss them every year just because it is what brought me to the area. And it's just an incredible time. It's a great, great space to see jazz. They've got two stages going on and just a great array of people. And like I say, a lot of people I see once a year and just get the hang of those people. It's called the hang for a good reason because people are just hanging, chatting, moving around and, you know, going from tent to tent, just visiting with people. It's just a wonderful time.
0: That's great. I want to change directions a little bit and ask you about your music collection. As I mentioned, you have a prodigious collection of recordings, whether that be vinyl or CD or cassette. What is it about collecting physical music that appeals to you so much?
1: Interesting question. I think the tangibility of it and having the record covers, really, and to be able to read the liner notes, so I've learned a lot about the music, and you don't get that when you just go online and pop something up unless you research it and look for something. You don't really find out about the history of it. You don't find out the labels, the dates, and all the how the whole puzzle fits together. So it's also about the hunt, you know, when I go out looking for records or CDs, and sometimes not so much cassettes anymore, but I do have a lot of cassettes, the things that I don't have on CD and vinyl, I do have on cassette, and I'm putting some of those onto CD as I go. And same with the vinyl, I'm putting some of those on CD just for convenience more than anything. But I still love spinning vinyl. It's just a wonderful medium, and like I say, especially the covers and the information that's there that you don't get unless you really dig in and try and find it.
0: Do you have any thoughts on the current landscape of music streaming becoming the dominant way of people listening to music as opposed to physical music?
1: I think for the same reasons. I think it's kind of sad because you don't have the information. You don't have the pieces of the puzzle and how it all fits together. You just, like when my kids were listening to music, I had no idea what they were listening to. And they probably don't have any idea what I'm listening to, but all I have to do is, you know, pick up a record and look at it. And I can't do that with their music. I really didn't know what they were listening to a lot of the time. But yeah.
0: I'll say one thing as a vinyl collector myself, one thing that appeals to me in particular is that I own it,
1: mm-hmm.
0: which is not the case with streaming music. Listeners should keep that in mind, that if Spotify shuts down, you don't own any of that music. It's gone for you.
1: That's right. The other aspect of that is that the CDs is kind of interesting, is you get both sides of an album. When you have a CD, it's actually side A and side B put together if they're reissues. And a lot of things that were never released because there wasn't enough space on vinyl is now coming out in the newer issues, which is very cool because you get to hear stuff you never got to hear before. And when you put it all together on one CD, you actually hear it the way it's meant to be heard. You know, both sides A and B, because we always have one side we listen to, right? And we put it away and we pull it back maybe and you listen to the other side another time. But generally always listen to one side of record at a time most of the time, my experience anyway.
0: Well, we have about 30 seconds left, and I'm just curious, because you will be doing the Jazz Sanctuary after this program.
1: Yes.
0: Can you give us a little preview of what you're going to play?
1: Well, I bring about 150 recordings with me, and I pick from those as I go, and I try and fit it together so it's a nice flow and gives a nice variety of things for people to enjoy through the whole spectrum, really. You know, mostly from the 50s and 60s and 70s is where a lot of my collection started. And so it's going to be a fun show tonight. Hope people will stick around and tune in.
0: Dave Kasner, thank you so much as always.
1: Thank you, Benno. I appreciate it. Have a great night.
0: And that's our show. We hope you've enjoyed this episode of the Hudson Mohawk Magazine. I'm Benno Green.
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Thank you so much for tuning in this evening. This is Aquarium Nights. I don't know about you, but it's a little bit sweltering out there, and I hope that you've put your body in a body of water today. I haven't done that yet, but it's on the list. Maybe after the show tonight. We've got Max Roach behind me. And got some interesting other jams coming your way. It's kind of a all-over-the-place show tonight. We got some punk vinyl. We've got some Zamrock. We've got some French post-punk. And we're just going to kind of melt into it and see what happens. Stay tuned.

Good evening, you're listening to WGXC 90.7 FM. This is Aquarium Nights. I'm here to catch you up on some of what we've been listening to. Behind me is Oyuki Conjugate with their track Transcontinental Levitation. That's off of their 1983 Unearthed album, which actually came out in 2024. It's all of their kind of like first recordings before Scenes from a Mirage and some of their better known work. Kind of experimental duo out of the UK. Wide variety of sounds and interesting music from them, but these are kind of like the raw beginnings of what they were up to. Before that, we heard Rose McDowell of Strawberry Switchblade with her cover of Blue Oyster Cult, Don't Fear the Reaper. That's off of her album Cut with a Cake Knife, which came out in 1988 and I think has just been reissued again by Night Music. If you don't have a copy, it's worth checking that one out. Before that was Thin Lizzy, Don't Believe a Word, off of Live and Dangerous. It's kind of a Live and Dangerous kind of day. It's hot. That kind of track really gets me going. I hope it did something for you as well. We heard The Only Ones with Lovers of Today. That's off of the record Special View, which is actually it's a compilation. I think the first compilation they put out, 1979, really kind of influential. I don't want to call it proto-punk, I guess it's just punk, but it's got a little rock edge to it, too. Before that was Dead Moon with Fire in the Western World. That's off of Strange Pray Tell. Came out in 1992. We heard The Mothers of Invention with Who Are the Brain Police, off of their debut record Freak Out. That's 1966. And that just about brings us up to speed. I hope you've positioned yourself in front of a fan or a really state-of-the-art air conditioning unit, or you've found a body of water to submerge yourself in. And, you know, it's okay if not. You're going to find relief eventually. Stay tuned. I hope this music's doing something for you.

And he causeth all, both small and great, rich and poor, free and bound, to receive a mark in their right hand or their foreheads, and that no man might buy or sell, save he that had the marks of the name of the beast, or the number of his name. Here is the wisdom. Let him that hath understanding count the number of the beast, for it is the number of a man, and his number is 666. And I looked, and lo, the Lamb stood on the mount, Shine.

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